0: I'm Bob McDonald, host of Quirks and Quarks. In January, we aired our holiday listener question show where we answer your burning science questions, like why did an astronaut's eyesight improve when she went to space? What would have happened to the dinosaurs if the asteroid didn't hit our planet? And why do some athletes stick their tongues out when they play?
1: I'm Tendai Chirao, the host of Right to Right Paris on World Radio Paris. My show is a literary show about books, reading, and writing in Paris. 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
1: A Russian disinformation campaign has targeted French presidential candidate Gabriel Attal, the latest such report in recent weeks. The alleged interference comes as France prepares for next year's presidential election. Similar disinformation campaigns have also been launched against presidential candidates Raphael Glucksmann, a left-wing member of the European Parliament and a vocal Kremlin critic, and the centrist ex-Prime Minister Edouard Philippe. And French winemakers affected by this summer's wildfires are in limbo as the grape harvest approaches. They fear their 2026 vintage could have burnt flavours that would compromise sales. Experts have been testing grapes to see if they're still fit for wine. WRP News, I'm Paul McNally.
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2: I Will Never See the World Again by Ahmet Altan is translated from Turkish by Yasemin Çongar. Many people, journalists, teachers, civil servants and army officers were arrested following an attempted coup in Turkey in July 2016. Among them was Ahmet Altan, a novelist and journalist, at the time also editor-in-chief of Taraf, a liberal newspaper. He spent 5 years in prison, and I Will Never See the World Again was written while Ahmet Altan was in jail. This superb memoir about detention, but also about how literature, imagination and writing save the author will stay with us forever. I Will Never See the World Again by Ahmet Altan is published by Granta.
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3: With a deal in progress to reopen the Strait of Hormuz, Iran appears to have the upper hand.
4: They believe the U.S. really wants a deal, and that could incentivize some pretty hard bargaining.
3: How Iran could emerge with more control than ever over the critical waterway. I'm Marco Werman. Also, 81 years after the atomic bombing of Hiroshima, a survivor's long-lost memoir.
5: He did not blame the United States, but he wanted people to know what really happened.
3: And in the intense heat of India, a double solution to cool homes and boost the local economy.
6: She tells me that she has the option to use her wages to buy a dress or buy things for her kids.
3: Plus, Latvia and Lithuania both lay claim to cold beet soup. Even rappers are weighing in on the best borscht.
7: Pink soup from Latvia, get it through your head. Lithuania, step back, it's Latvia's game.
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8: From Feature Story News in New Delhi, I'm Ishan Garg. The Washington Post is reporting that a third artificial intelligence company has disclosed a security breach involving rogue AI models, the latest in a series of incidents that now spans OpenAI, Anthropic and Meta. The United Kingdom's AI Safety Institute has said Anthropic AI created fake profiles used in a hack, while Meta has revealed one of its programs breached another company's security systems, all following the original OpenAI agent that escaped containment and attacked the open source platform Hugging Face. U.S. President Donald Trump has said he is considering new controls on the industry, though he has added that he does not want to restrict developers. Jagruti Dave has more from Washington.
9: OpenAI is not the only company experiencing rogue agents. The UK Artificial Intelligence Security Institute said Anthropic AI created fake profiles used in a hack, and Meta revealed one of its programs breached another company's security systems. Now, these incidents are raising concerns not only about the security of testing environments, but the scope of AI agents to act autonomously without human intervention.
8: An Iranian parliamentary spokesperson says Tehran and Oman are close to finalizing an agreement on new shipping arrangements in the Strait of Hormuz, but that the United States has not been allowed to take part in the talks. The proposed deal would create a mechanism to regulate which commercial vehicles can pass through the waterway, fundamentally changing a status quo that has been in place for decades. The White House has repeatedly said it wants the strait fully reopened without preconditions. Nick Harper reports from Washington.
10: What Iran seems to be saying and what the Trump administration seems to be saying are still at odds. In terms of the Iranian-Omani agreement, this is all about creating a security mechanism that would regulate which commercial vessels can pass through the Strait of Hormuz. So fundamentally, changing the status quo that has been in place for decades, because really this is about the Iranians and the Omanis signing off on which commercial ships can go through. It gives them that carte blanche to decide. decide whether or not a ship can pass through the waterway, and that has not been the case up until now.
8: Budapest is bracing for the peak of a severe heat wave, with temperatures expected to reach 42 degrees Celsius, while the Danube remains at record lows and Hungary's Paks nuclear plant operates at roughly a tenth of its usual output.
11: The impact now stretches beyond Hungary. In neighboring Romania, authorities have also launched energy-saving measures. Lights have been switched off at landmarks, and the country works to reduce electricity demand during the drought-driven power shortage. Romania has also reduced nuclear power production.
8: From bureaus worldwide, this is FSN.
3: This is The World. I'm Marco Werman. Thank you for being with us today. A lot of people are asking right now, could current negotiations ease hostilities enough between the U.S. and Iran to reopen the Strait of Hormuz? The Strait of Hormuz, let's remember, is the narrow waterway between Iran and Oman, and it is with the help of Oman that negotiations are taking place. It was after the U.S. started its attacks in February that Iran closed the strait, blocking ships from passing through one of the key international passages for oil exports. The World's Shirin Jafari explains where things stand.
12: The U.S. and Iran negotiated a memorandum of understanding in June, where they technically agreed on several points, including respecting each other's territorial sovereignty and other points about the Strait of Hormuz being open, only for things to then fall apart. The U.S. carried out airstrikes on Iran again, and Iran retaliated by targeting countries in the region. What we are hearing now is that there will be different routes that ships in the Strait of Hormuz would have to take when they are crossing the waterway. Ships entering the strait would have to pass through an Iranian-controlled route, while ships exiting the strait would pass through a route that runs through Oman's territorial waters. And that is a major change from how things have been operating in the Strait of Hormuz in the past. This is what Gregory Brew told me. He's a senior analyst at the Eurasia Group.
4: This deal is very significant, as it would essentially establish a new status quo in the strait that is very different than how the strait has been for the last 60 years.
12: Bruce says that the Strait of Hormuz would technically go from an open waterway to one that is controlled and managed by Iran and Oman.
3: So does this mean the Strait of Hormuz will open up? And if so, to whom?
12: Iran's foreign ministry spokesperson Ismail Baghaei said today that this deal would not automatically open the strait. He said that the main problem is the U.S.'s blockade on Iranian ports and other quote-unquote hostile measures, meaning the U.S. Strikes on Iran. And so once the two sides agree on what

0: 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Coming up next, we bring you a full hour from CBC Canada.
1: Hello, I'm Rebecca Zanbergen.
2: And I'm Chris Howden. Coming up on As It Happens.
1: It's been a year since a Palestinian activist who worked on the Oscar-winning doc No Other Land was killed in the occupied West Bank. And now Israeli prosecutors have charged an Israeli settler with reckless manslaughter.
2: And spinning out of control, a scientist and runner explains how he tracks how far his pet hamster runs on its wheel and why he torments humans by posting the rodent's remarkable distances on a running app.
1: Those stories and more coming up on the Thursday edition of As It Happens.

0: From Feature Story News in New Delhi, I'm Ishan Garg. The Washington Post is reporting that a third artificial intelligence company has disclosed a security breach involving rogue AI models, the latest in a series of incidents that now spans OpenAI, Anthropic and Meta. The United Kingdom's AI Safety Institute has said Anthropic AI created fake profiles used in a hack, while Meta has revealed one of its programs breached another company's security systems, all following the original OpenAI agent that escaped containment and attacked the open source platform Hugging Face. U.S. President Donald Trump has said he is considering new controls on the industry, though he has added that he does not want to restrict developers. Jagruti Dave has more from Washington.
1: OpenAI is not the only company experiencing rogue agents. The UK Artificial Intelligence Security Institute said Anthropic AI created fake profiles used in a hack, and Meta revealed one of its programs breached another company's security systems. Now, these incidents are raising concerns not only about the security of testing environments, but the scope of AI agents to act autonomously without human intervention.
0: An Iranian parliamentary spokesperson says Tehran and Oman are close to finalizing an agreement on new shipping arrangements in the Strait of Hormuz, but that the United States has not been allowed to take part in the talks. The proposed deal would create a mechanism to regulate which commercial vehicles can't pass through the waterway, fundamentally changing a status quo that has been in place for decades. The White House has repeatedly said it wants the strait fully reopened without preconditions. Nick Harper reports from Washington.
2: What Iran seems to be saying and what the Trump administration seems to be saying are still at odds. In terms of the Iranian-Omani agreement, this is all about creating a security mechanism that would regulate which commercial vessels can pass through the Strait of Hormuz. So fundamentally, changing the status quo that has been in place for decades, because really this is about the Iranians and the Omanis signing off on which commercial ships can go through. It gives them that carte blanche to decide whether or not a ship can pass through the waterway, and that has not been the case up until now.
0: Budapest is bracing for the peak of a severe heat wave, with temperatures expected to reach 42 degrees Celsius while the Danube remains at record lows and Hungary's Paks nuclear plant operates at roughly a tenth of its usual output.
3: The impact now stretches beyond Hungary. In neighboring Romania, authorities have also launched energy-saving measures. Lights have been switched off at landmarks. And the country works to reduce electricity demand during the drought-driven power shortage. Romania has also reduced nuclear power production.
0: From bureaus worldwide, this is FSN.
4: Hello, I'm Rebecca Zanbergen, sitting in for Neil Cooksall.
5: Good evening, I'm Chris Howden. This is As It Happens. Tonight,
4: Israeli prosecutors have laid rare charges against a settler accused of killing a Palestinian activist in the West Bank. His cousin says that's a relief, but the violence is far from over.
5: A call for help. A Quebec psychiatrist explains why he's joining the push for the appointment of a dedicated mental health minister before the province's upcoming fall election.
4: Eyewear's The Beef. While their competitors hawk AI sunglasses, a web browser company has developed its own brand of shades, ones that harness cutting-edge technology to make it easier to see when it's sunny.
5: Fighting fire with fire. The on-the-job death of an Alberta firefighter leads to workplace safety violation charges against the province, and a union leader welcomes the message that sends.
4: Flow State, the lead paddler for Carcross Tagish First Nation, describes the healing power of canoeing through the Yukon wilderness for 9 days to arrive at a momentous cultural celebration.
5: And Born to Run. We'll hear from a scientist who figured out how to track the distance his hamster runs on its wheel every night so he can upload the shockingly impressive distances to a runner's app. As It Happens, the Thursday edition, radio that's glad he didn't take the rodent less traveled.

0: It's been just over a year since Palestinian activist Oda Hathleen was shot and killed. And today, Israeli prosecutors charged Israeli settler Yanon Levy with reckless manslaughter in his death. Mr. Hathleen worked on the 2024 Oscar-winning documentary No Other Land, a film about the forced displacement of Palestinians in the occupied West Bank. He died just months after that Oscar win. According to Israeli human rights group Yesh Din, this is the first time an Israeli settler has been indicted for the death of a Palestinian since 2019. Canada sanctioned Yanon Levy and other settlers in 2024. Eid Suleiman Hathleen is Oda Hathleen's cousin. We reached him in Al-Kher in the occupied West Bank.
1: Eid, is this the justice you were looking for?
2: Yes, it is the justice we're looking for more than a year now in the murder of our community member. And today, finally, we feel the justice just appear after all this, you know, time.
1: What has the mood been like today?
2: The mood is a mixed feeling between hope and hoping that the criminal will receive his punishment. And in the meantime, we saw settlers, you know, moving around our community today in a crazy way that we felt maybe they do this action and this, you know, kind of show because they hear also about the decision from the Israeli court, and it's between fear and hope that the justice will appear again and will reveal on this area.
1: Eid, tell me what you saw. You said acting in a crazy way. Can you describe that for us?
2: Yes, we saw them. They came near our houses. They grazed their livestock in our property. They destroyed our agriculture property nearby our houses today. We felt it's like a revenge from the court or from the new development which happening today by charging Yanon Levy with killing of our community member.
1: Yanon Levy has been charged with reckless manslaughter, not murder. Do you think that indictment goes far enough?
2: This is how the Israeli, Israeli media always try to make settlers innocent, but settlers, when they wave their guns toward Palestinians, they wave it in a serious way to kill Palestinians, to attempt to kill people, not just to defend themselves, as you say. It's not defending himself. He wasn't defending himself at that time. He does open fire in a reckless way to kill people, even it's a reckless way.

0: same like his own small family. We believe the Sattar yet free. He's not arrested yet, but we hope the persecution will bring him to justice in these coming days, and this will be a very, very big victory for the family and the wife of Ouad Hadaleen and his mother and his kids, that they will show. Finally, they will show that the justice, you know, came and prevail in this area.
1: What has life been like for you? You gave us a bit of a description of what life is like and you know, trying to live your life. We know that the UN Human Rights Office, for instance, says settler violence in the West Bank is at a, quote, all-time high. So how do you live in that environment?
0: I tell you, we live day and night, 24 hours, 7 days in a week in violence by the settlers who live nearby us, and protected by Israeli military and protected by Israeli court system, only to intimidate our life and steal our land and evict us out of our land, basically. And we live it daily. There is a lot of, you know, different ways, violence, psychological violence, physical violence, that, like what happened last year. Our, you know, Ouad Hadaleen member of family killed. They beat us also. They beat many activists, Israeli activists and international activists. They beat Jewish activists who stay with us and stand with us. They do not do any kind of, you know, a difference between us, Palestinians, and the activists who stand with us. Israeli officials in the government, ministers who are leading settler movement, they say it always in every occasion they came in, and they say, this is our policy to clear land from Palestinians by settlers. And they say it without any kind of shame in front of cameras. And nowadays, this is a situation in the West Bank, and how it is led by Israeli government and by settlers in the same time.
1: It's been about a year since your cousin was killed. He left behind a wife and children. What has that year been like for them without their father, without their husband?
0: Very hard. I'm every day see the family of Audi, these little kids who lost their father in little age. 5 years old and 3 years old and 1 year old kids and wife, 24 years. She lost a loved father, a very, very loyal husband, a very loyal person to his community, and a peace activist who welcoming always activists in his home and his village. It's really hard to them until today. I mean, the wound of Omar Khair is not, you know, it's yet open. And the pain, the psychological pain, the effect about these children. So their father, you know, in his blood, his kids saw the act, the attack. One of his kids was nearby, in nearby his father when his father fall down in his blood. And this is not easy. The kid traumatized. Everybody traumatized. The family traumatized. But hopefully, maybe this persecution will bring, you know, hope and justice for this little family and the community of Omar Khair.
1: Eid Hathaleen, we'll leave it there. Thank you for speaking with us today.
0: My pleasure. Thank you very much.
2: Eid Suleiman Hathaleen is Ouad Hathaleen's cousin. We reached him in Umm Al Khair in the occupied West Bank.

0: Donna Johns has paddled countless kilometers in her lifetime, but she'd never done a trip quite like the one that she just finished. Ms. Johns is the lead paddler for the Carcross Tagish First Nation. This month, she led paddlers from her community on a journey to the Moosehide Gathering, a biennial cultural celebration hosted by the Trondek-Gwich'in First Nation near Dawson City, Yukon. It was 9 days of canoeing, but it was well worth it. Ms. Johns believes it could very well have been the first time her First Nation has completed the journey since before settler contact. We reached Donna Johns, whose Tlingit name is Goch Claw, meaning Wolf Mother, in Dawson City, Yukon.
1: Donna, 9 days of hard paddling. What was it like when you finally arrived at the Moose Hide Gathering?
2: It was amazing. It was really beautiful. We were all very tired.

0: tired. Like every day we paddled was like 2-3 days worth of paddling. And then when we got there, we conducted canoe protocol, which in Tlingit culture is, you know, we land and the Han singers were singing us in from the Chondakwichin Nation. They were welcoming us and then we sang songs back and we asked, you know, permission to land and to join the gathering. And we were given permission and then we all lifted the Wayne Price's cedar dugout canoe over our heads and then packed that up this huge hill to the top of the gathering while singing, you know, like we paddled till our arms were going to fall off. And then we did that. And it was, but it was amazing. You know, we're making history. We're revitalizing our ancient traditions.
1: I want to ask you about that because is it true that this may have been the first time your First Nation has made this trip since settler contact?
0: Yes.
1: Really?
0: Yes.
1: And so what did that feel like to you to be doing it on this day with the people you had with you in your boat?
0: It's an amazing, powerful, beautiful feeling. Thing is we're getting used to that. Every year we're doing a different journey and every year we are making history. So we've been here a few times now, but not here to Moosehide.
1: Remind us the path you took and like from what kind of distance did you cover?
0: Whitehorse to Dawson is 444 miles, but we didn't do Lake LaBarge. We got shuttled across, so it was a bit shorter. But yeah, we're teaching our youth our ancient water routes. So the Yukon River up to Dawson, you know, we used to travel all that way for, you know, trading and travel. So what we've been teaching these kids every year is a different part of our ancient water routes. And doing the Yukon River is a huge part of that. It's a huge part that they had not known yet, and now they do. And they were learning how to steer their own canoes and how to read river maps and how to read the current. And, you know, there was huge teachings along the way for all of us. Master canoe carver Wayne Price, who is making these dugouts and bringing them back to each of the communities. You know, he's bringing back the canoes. I'm bringing back the warriors. I said, you know, I talked with Wayne. I said, you know, you bring the canoes, I bring the warriors, but together we are bringing our warriors back.
1: And what is it like for you to work with these young people and to show them their history and their ancestors and what they had done? What does it mean for you to see them do that?
0: Well, it's empowering because, you know, with colonization and residential schools, they wanted us to forget who we were. And I always tell these kids that they come from probably the greatest warriors who ever lived, because our Tlingit ancestors on the coast did not allow any white settlers or any contact in the interior Yukon for over 371 years. And I tell these kids that, and that, you know, they needed us to forget who we were. So it was like the great forgetting. And this is what I call the great remembering. And this is where they remember who they are and who they come from.
1: And over the course of those 9 days, how did you see those kids change, or did you?
0: We're in the midst of an opioid crisis. Like, I personally have lost over 70 people since 2020, and all from addiction or drugs or overdose. And a lot of the kids that make their ways into my canoes are either, you know, they're orphaned from their parents overdosing, or now we're getting kids who are in foster care and, you know, who are going to be aging out and have no family, right? Mm-hmm. And so that's what we're finding. That's what they're finding with us, is our canoe family. And I told them that, you know. We had 3 deaths over the course of this journey. And there were times when we decided, you know, like, do we continue? Do we do this journey?
1: You mean before you left on this journey, you had a number of community members who had passed away?
0: We had an elder in the community pass just before we left. And we had to decide whether to continue or not. Midway through the journey, Wayne Price's first wife, the mother of his children, passed, and he had to face the decision whether to discontinue and go support his sons or support these kids on continue the journey. And then on the way, I lost one of my friends too, like, you know, so it was,
1: I'm sorry.
0: It was very hard, but every journey is like that. I get scared to go out there because I don't know by the time I get off who's going to pass this time, right? But this is the thing that we taught those kids. We can't die with our dead, you know? Like, if we stop singing and dancing and journeying with every death, that means we'll never, ever sing or dance or journey again.
1: So tell me a little bit about the changes you saw in the kids who were with you then. When they arrived at the big event, what were their faces like?
0: They were all smiling. They were so happy and very proud of themselves. And, you know, they made so many connections. They were out there dancing and jigging and winning the moose calling contest. And yeah, they had a blast. They had a great time, and they're looking forward to more journeys.
1: You talk about the strength and the resilience of your people, and especially watching the young people show that strength. What does that mean for you in your hopes for the future?
0: It gives me huge hope for our future. These are our future leaders, and that's what we're telling them, you know. We give them everything that we know. We pass on this knowledge, this strength to them. And then later on, they're going to turn around and give that out as well. You know, it's going to keep going. This is meant to be.
1: Donna Johns, I appreciate you speaking with us today, and I'm sorry for your loss, but we look forward to speaking again in the future.
0: Thank you very much.
2: Donna Johns is the lead paddler for Carcross Tagish First Nation. We reached her in Dawson City, Yukon.

0: If you're a runner, I'll bet you're confident of one thing. You feel, in fact, I'm going to say you feel strongly that your performance is better than that of a hamster. You believe that you run farther than a hamster because you believe you have more endurance than a hamster. Well, prepare to be amazed, possibly a little embarrassed, and maybe angry at hamsters. MRI physicist Thijs de Boeck has been tracking how far and how fast his hamster, Molly, runs every night. We reached him in Utrecht, the Netherlands.
1: Thijs, it's nighttime in the Netherlands. Has Molly started on the wheel yet?
2: He actually has. He's very consistent in starting just before 10 p.m. and he's now just past 1.5 kilometers already.
1: Okay, how's he looking today?
2: Well, he's currently running at, 3.8 kilometers per hour. That's well above his average, so I think he's feeling great.
1: Really?
2: Okay. Got a bit of attention today, got some new followers. He's very honored and clearly trying to show off, so he's doing his thing.
1: He's doing his thing, all right. And why are you doing your thing by tracking what he's doing on his hamster wheel?
2: I think it kind of combines two of my interests. One is we have a hamster at home who does very little else than sleeping and running. And I also enjoy to do quite a bit of running, and then I track all the possible data that I can. So it kind of bothered me that I didn't know anything about what the hamster was doing, how many kilometers he puts in, how fast he's going. So that's why I figured out I'd rather know and try to check it.
1: And so you found out, you rigged something up, right, to track how far Molly, by the way, is a male hamster but named Molly.
2: Yeah, that's correct. My mom gave the name because he looks like a mole, and then it kind of ended up being Molly.
1: Right.
2: But yeah, he's definitely a he. Yeah.
1: Okay, so how far does he run every night?
2: He's beating me as well. He's averaging almost 10 kilometers per day.
1: Yeah.
2: And some days he goes quite a bit over it as well. So he's putting in a good effort, about almost 70 kilometers a week, which I think many people doing marathon training would be happy to hit as well.
1: Yeah, I'm not running 70 kilometers a week.
2: Likewise. Yeah.
1: And how many hours a day of running is it to achieve that?
2: Yeah, so he starts off with a good session of a few hours in a go and then takes a few breaks and runs again a bit. But in total, Strava tracks his net running time to about 4 or 5 hours on a good night.
1: And so what did you rig up to make this possible? Because I have no idea, how would you know that that's the distance he's covering if he's on a wheel?
2: Yeah, so one thing that we can quite easily measure is how long one lap of the wheel is, which is about 65 centimeters, if I'm not mistaken. Then I added a magnet to the back of the wheel and a detector for the magnet, which counts how many times the wheel passes the magnet or the detector. And based on that, we know how many laps he made on the wheel and thereby how far he went. And then by adding a few more steps, like with the timer, etc., we also know how fast he's going, which I can then all log and eventually push onto Strava, where he's on his way to fame.
1: Yeah, the running app. Curious, how many people have been starting to follow little Molly on the app?
2: I was very, very happy and surprised when he first hit 100. But now we're 8 days in and he is at about 4,500 at the moment.
1: Really?
2: Surpassed all my expectations for sure.
1: Do you have that many followers?
2: No, I wish. I trained for a marathon for like half a year and gave a good effort, I thought. I got like maybe 40 kudos, which is like the likes on Strava, but Molly is getting about 1,000 for each run each night.
1: Yeah.
2: It's not fair.
1: Yeah, I don't think so either. And even has Strava Premium, I understand, right?
2: Yeah, that's correct.
1: Which is, yeah, you have to pay for that one.
2: Yeah, I wanted it to be an auto-upload thing. So every morning at 7 a.m. our local time, his nightly workouts automatically pushed to Strava, and that's only possible with the premium version. So obviously my only option was to get him a Strava premium account.
1: And so as you're watching him do his thing right now, is he on track to get a personal best based on what you've tracked so far?
2: Well, if he manages to keep it up tonight, he had a bit of an easy, slow night last night at almost 6 kilometers. But right now he's almost at 2 kilometers by now. So he's putting in a good effort. If he keeps this up, passes 11 kilometers, it's going to be his best one. So I'm rooting for him.
1: Where's his peak? Because he's 10 months. What's the lifespan of a hamster?
2: I did actually look this up because someone suggested, could you track when he's going to hit a full lap around the Earth? But apparently the life expectancy for a hamster is about 2 years. So he's not going to manage unless he's going to run, about 10 times more than he's currently doing. But yeah, if he's 10 months old, life expectancy 2 years.
1: He's practically middle aged.
2: He's sort of in his prime at the moment.
1: Yeah. Our listeners know that, you know, here at As It Happens, we love puns. And I understand you've added some hamster puns to Molly's daily Strava captions. Share some of those for us, if you could.
2: Yeah, so I wanted it to be a randomly chosen new, unique caption each single day. So I put up a few myself, but I mainly let AI give a ton of suggestions. And then it picks one every day. I think my favorite ones today, or so far, the ones that have been posted, were No Rest for the Whiskered, and The Fast and the Furious, which are very hamster appropriate. I saw that in another future post, he's also getting ready for the Amsterdam Marathon, which as I work in Amsterdam, I thought was quite appropriate, and I'm going to run that one myself, hopefully in October, so then me and Molly, we can train together. One thing that I really want to see is after 20 days of posting activities, Strava will calculate his expected race times. So his peak performance, 5 kilometer run, his peak performance, marathon time. And I'd love to see just what Molly's expectations would be, like his the best he could do, and also whether he can beat me.
1: Well, have fun with it. It sounds like you already are, and good luck on all your races, and Molly as well. Thank you so much for this.
2: Thank you so much. I think Molly's very much looking forward to welcoming some Canadian followers, and I am as well.
0: We reached Thijs de Boeck in Utrecht, the Netherlands.

0: My name is Geek. I put them on as a shocker. Man, I love these blue blockers. Everything is clear. They block out the sun. Oh, yeah. I got to get me some.
1: That was MC Dr. Geek in a 1991 commercial for a revolutionary new type of sunglasses, blue blockers, a visionary product that protected our eyes by absorbing, processing, frowning at, and sternly scolding blue light or something like that. Truly an astonishing innovation. And for decades, we all assumed blue blockers would never be bettered, technologically or aesthetically. And then along came artificial intelligence.
2: Hey Meta, play. Hey Meta, take a photo. Hey Meta, what time is sunset?
1: Once again, big tech has realized another of humanity's long-held dreams, to talk to its sunglasses. At last, a chance to say things like, sunglasses, what time is sunset? Or, sunglasses, what should I say in my eulogy for my uncle? All I know is he liked young Sheldon. And to say upwards of 16 times a day, no, not you, I was talking to my sunglasses. And yet, as with all new technology, some people are resistant. They seem to feel AI sunglasses are unnecessary, invasive, dystopian, not to mention embarrassing. And for these people, the search engine company DuckDuckGo has created a very special new type of sunglasses. Now, I'm just a layperson, but as I understand it, the new product deploys tinted lenses set in front of the eyes to reduce the glare of bright lights, such as the sun. This ad explains the concept.
3: DuckDuckGo is introducing the world's most innovative anti-surveillance smart glasses, also known as normal sunglasses.
1: So, no camera, no recording capability, and no helpful AI assistant? No talking or listening. And at first, the strange silence will be so troubling you'll ask, sunglasses, are you mad at me? But they won't reply. They'll just provide a dim review of the world, and even maybe a dim view of their AI counterparts.

0: Corey Hart with Sunglasses at Night.
1: We're going to take a short break now. When we return, 2 years after an Alberta firefighter died battling a blaze in Jasper, workplace safety charges are laid against the province's Ministry of Forestry and Parks, and one union rep is applauding that move.
0: You can contact us anytime about anything you hear on the show. Our talkback number is 416-205-5687. Leave us a voicemail there. And our email address is aih@cbc.ca.
1: Stay tuned. I'm Rebecca Zandbergen.
0: And I'm Chris Howden.
2: This is Ira Glass of This American Life. 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
2: 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Refugees, school segregation in America, the split in the Republican Party.
4: Climbing out from the smoking ruin and say, anybody else alive around here?
2: And find surprising personal stories there, too. This American Life.
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0: Hundreds of active wildfires are burning across Canada, and hundreds of people are putting themselves in the paths of those fires to stop them. It's an inherently dangerous job, but one case in Alberta is shining a light on how it could be made safer. 2 years ago, a wildfire ripped through Jasper National Park in Alberta, forcing thousands to flee and destroying about a third of the town of Jasper. 24-year-old Morgan Kitchen died in that fire. While fighting it, he was killed by a falling tree. Now, Alberta's Ministry of Forestry and Parks is facing 6 workplace safety charges in connection with his death for alleged violations of the Occupational Health and Safety Act, or OHS. James Galt is the vice president of the Alberta Union of Provincial Employees, which represents wildland firefighters there. We reached him in Vegreville.
1: James, have you ever seen these kinds of charges before?
6: No, we've never seen them in Alberta before, where the Crown Corporation is being held accountable for actions.
1: And why do you think it is that we're seeing it now?
6: Well, I think that there's been enough information that has come out over the last couple of years, especially with us when dealing with our wildfire members, that they needed to have more training, more experience, and better conditions to work in.
1: I know you've spoken to former colleagues of Morgan Kitchen about these charges. What have they told you about their thoughts on all of this?
6: They're very grateful that these charges are being brought forward, that somebody is being held accountable for, you know, the death of their friend or colleague. When they're discussing it, it's too bad that somebody had to pass away to have any type of changes ever made.
1: What kinds of training were lacking?
6: Well, the training has always been great. The problem that we're having is we hire a lot of students who come on, and they come on for one season, maybe 2 seasons, which is about 3 months. We bring in about 550 people. Those are your seasonal wildfires. They come in right when school ends, and then they leave usually within September and October. And because the pay was so low here in our province, after they got the experience of fighting fires, they would go over to Parks Canada, go to BC, go to Ontario, or to other positions that were paying a lot more. So we were constantly retraining people. So we're not bringing in the people who have the experience of an Alberta fire. The charges that we see now is something that over the last while we have been working on to correct with the government within like our collective agreements where possible. But the OH&S part of it, there's been very little movement from the government to protect those workers.
1: You know, I think the charges may surprise some people, given there is an inherent risk of fighting a forest fire. And so those people might think, how can you blame Alberta's Ministry of Forestry and Parks failing to keep this person safe when he was doing a dangerous job?
6: You're absolutely right. And we understand that. And that's part of the risk that they take and why they might enjoy the job. But we also have a duty, the employer has a duty to make sure that they're somewhat of a safe environment as well, making sure that the hazard zones have been written out properly, that people know where the trees are that could fall. We have overwinter fires, so they're called zombie fires out here, where the peat moss continues to burn, which means the tree roots are burning. So you could have a tree that looks perfectly healthy standing at the start of a fire, but that tree is actually dead. And that is things that are not being properly discussed with those who are going to work. there is an inherent risk, but that doesn't relieve the employer from making sure it's as safe as possible.
1: And what was missed on the day Morgan Kitchen died?
6: So that's really hard for me to discuss because that is before the court right now. But in this case, Jasper was a different kind of fire, too. It is on federal property, but within a municipality that the province is also responsible for. So there was a little bit of a confusion as to who was responsible for that fire. And then on top of that, it was two fires that joined together, and it also had its own kind of a storm that created lightning that caused even more fires. So this will be one that they'll have to go through each of those charges and look at how they are affected towards Morgan Kitchen's tragic passing. Mm.
1: What have your members told you about what they need to feel safer as they put their lives on the line each and every time they go out to fight a fire?
6: For years, we have been saying this. They need benefits. They don't have any type of major sick benefits. They don't have pre-cancer coverage. They also sometimes will need better gear. They don't have the proper respiratory gear. And we understand that wildland firefighters, they're in the woods when they fight fires. But let's take it into something like Jasper, where there are structures. So that is a different kind of training that is needed, but they also don't have the proper gear. Some of them don't have respiratory equipment when they're out there because it's fighting in the bush is the way that the government words it. Sometimes when they go away, they're only given one pair to two pairs of gear, but they're gone for 14 to 15 days. And there were issues last year with the hoses, and we had to borrow them from other areas. So the employer needs to step up a little bit and make sure that all the equipment is there, and that if somebody needs something, they have the ability to get it right away, not hoping that another area has it, like another crew somewhere else in the province. And so there's different things like that we need to continue to work on, and the health and safety of our members. They need to be more alert. They need to have a proper downtime. And if they're sick, they need to be able to take a day or two off to be sick, not to stay in a camp where they're not feeling well and still having to go to work.
1: And how often does that happen?
6: It happens quite often.
1: You know, in a statement to our CBC News colleagues, a government spokesperson with the Ministry of Forestry and Parks said the province knows that there are these charges that have been laid against the ministry, but they won't comment as the legal proceedings are before the courts. But ultimately, what are you hoping comes to this? What comes from this? Where do you hope this lands, this conversation that we're having right now?
6: I'm hoping that this comes to the point where employers right across, doesn't matter if you're private or Crown, are responsible to make sure that the employees that are under your care are safe when they go to work. We have this in our healthcare issues. We have it within our corrections and our sheriffs, law enforcement, the conservation officers. The government is, or the employer, in this case it was the government, is responsible to make sure that people are safe when they go to work. And I'm hoping that when this comes out, that is understood and somebody is held accountable for this and changes are made for the next firefighter. But also that we remember that Morgan Kitchen was a person. He's just not a number or a statistic in somebody's portfolio.
1: James Galt, I appreciate you speaking with us today. Thank you very much for this.
6: Thank you very much. I look forward to talking to you again.
0: James Galt is the vice president of the Alberta Union of Provincial Employees. We reached him in Vegreville.

0: On last night's program, Rebecca spoke with British Columbian Sikh activist Maninder Singh about a letter from UN special rapporteurs calling on the Canadian government to do more to protect him after multiple death threats. The rapporteur's letter was made public on the UN Human Rights website on Monday, 60 days after it was sent to Canadian and Indian officials. No reply from either country was included, and we asked Mr. Singh if he was aware of any response from Ottawa.
1: I would have to say no at this moment. I don't have any contact with anyone from the Canadian government on this issue. And we haven't seen any formal response on the United Nations website either. And Canada has responded to previous asks from the United Nations on other letters on other issues and have reacted pretty quickly on those. So not responding for over 2 months to this letter, it kind of begs the question as to why the coziness with India at the moment, maybe not wanting to disrupt that relationship. And all those things have to come to mind when there's an issue of somebody on Canadian soil that might be killed and the government responsible for that individual's safety and the safety of the country is not responding to the United Nations.
2: Just to reiterate, you have heard nothing from the Canadian government about the rapporteur's letter?
1: Yes, I've heard nothing from them formally or even from any other channel.
0: As we told you last night, we contacted Canada's Global Affairs Department for comment, but didn't hear back before yesterday's show. This morning, we received a response that reads in part, quote, Canada carefully considers all communications from UN special procedures and views this mechanism as an important tool for strengthening human rights protections globally, unquote. Global Affairs also informed us that the government did submit a response to the UN Office of the High Commissioner for Human Rights on August 3rd. In that response, the government reiterates the central role of the RCMP and CSIS in, quote, detecting, investigating, and disrupting threats against individuals in Canada, unquote.

0: Today, people went to the polls in Tennessee to vote in the state's primary elections. And for some, the ballots may have looked a little different than they expected. It was the first vote in the state since the establishment of a new congressional map. The recently approved redistricting has carved up Tennessee's only majority black congressional district, dividing the city of Memphis into three Republican-leaning districts. And some politicians and voters say their voices are being silenced as a result. Among them is Democratic State Senator Ramesh Akberry, who we called up when the congressional map was approved in May. From our archives, here's part of that conversation.
1: So these new maps will split Memphis into three different districts. So to give you perspective, yesterday morning when I woke up, I lived in the 9th congressional district. Today, I live in the 5th congressional district. It would take 8 hours to drive the entire district and come back. Memphis has transportation needs because we have a thriving transit industry. We have a major regional health hospital there. What does that have in common with a community all the way up at the top of the state in practically near Kentucky that is largely rural, extremely poor, of a distressed county? How do those people have the same needs beyond like the basic human needs? And so it ultimately ends up that people do not have a government that's truly representative of them.
2: You were speaking in the chamber yesterday. You know, as you were speaking, one of your colleagues sitting beside you was wiping away tears as you spoke. And you said this is not just the redrawing of districts, but the breaking apart of the people. What does this mean for you and in terms of the broader civil rights story?
1: You know, Memphis is such a unique city, right? We're the second largest city in the state. We are decidedly blue collar. We have the largest black population in the entire country. We are the city where Dr. King was assassinated, fighting for the rights of all people. But we didn't have a black mayor until the early 90s. And so this is one of those situations where we have people who don't live in our area, don't understand our needs, and don't respect our needs in our culture, basically deciding that our voices and our votes don't matter. So they're up to be chopped and diluted, that the people in that community don't deserve to have representation, just like, you know, white people in Chattanooga or, you know, other cities. We saw where they have majority white districts that were completely not disrupted. And to see this regression, I mean, it's just devastating to think in 2026, this is something that we would have to fight for. I just never would have fathomed that my generation and the younger generations would have to take up this fight.
2: As you know, Republican House Speaker Cameron Sexton says no racial data was used in this decision, that it was, quote, based on population and politics, unquote, and intended to, quote, ensure the state's representation in Washington reflects its conservative values, unquote. That's his take on what representation should be like for these districts in Washington. How do you respond to his assessment?
1: My reaction is it's not true. And the more they kept trying to act like they didn't know Memphis was a majority black city or that, you know, the 9th congressional district was majority black, they created a web of lies that was so unbelievable that it has to be pretext. Either they're completely, completely incompetent and unaware of the state, which is not true to a certain degree, or they're just not telling the truth.
0: From our archives, that was Tennessee Democratic State Senator Ramesh Akberry speaking to Neil in May.

0: Quebec psychiatrists say they need help as soon as possible. Their deadline is the looming provincial election. Ahead of the vote this fall, the Psychiatrists Association of Quebec is calling on the province to appoint a dedicated mental health minister. They're also asking all political parties to make mental health a priority in their platforms. Leon Tourian is a psychiatrist with the McGill University Health Center and a member of the Psychiatrists Association of Quebec. He's in Montreal.
1: Dr. Tourian, what are you seeing in your own practice that concerns you most?
2: So what we're seeing is a lot of an uptake of a lot of our youth in crisis in our emergency rooms. We're seeing a lot of young women with suicide attempts, and actually quite an increase in that specific population. And we're seeing a lot of folks coming into our emergencies who would otherwise probably be better served with community resources, which, you know, there's a need, you know, for community resources to be supported. And so those resources are just not there. So we're seeing a lot of folks that, you know, don't need to be necessarily seen by psychiatrists, that need more psychosocial intervention and psychosocial support in the community. And that's a bit of the context right now. So issues are related to youth, issues related to folks coming in with crisis, including our elderly populations. And another population that's increasingly, is our, you know, members of our community that are homeless, who essentially are coming into the emergencies where probably they'd be better served, again, with community resources, which is a bit of something that's been increasing in the last 5 to 10 years. Mm. And so that's a bit of what we're seeing on the ground.
1: And why do you think, and maybe you can sort of characterize the increase itself, like how much have you seen an increase in these kinds of cases in the last number of years?
2: So that's a good number. I couldn't give you a number, to be honest with you, but you know, what we have from what we have as a general consensus is that there's three times as many young women attempting suicide coming into our emergency rooms. That's one definite observation that we have.
1: And why do you think there's this increase, specifically with the young people, the elderly, and you talked about the young women as well? What's behind the increase?
2: A lot of social media, a lot of bullying online, a lot of screen time leading to isolation. And I think that's the biggest contributing factor to our younger patients, kind of more of them coming into the emergency rooms. The sense we're getting is that there's a lot of isolation, and I think that screen time has something to do with that. Mm. So I think with our youth, that's a bit maybe the biggest kind of thing that we're concerned about, which is why we welcome this idea of, you know, having screen time being, you know, somewhat more, you know, framed, you know, in Quebec, that they, you know, they put a limit to its use within our schools and whatnot.
1: Dr. Tourian, talk to me a little bit more about what you're after then. If you've identified these problems, what is it you see as a solution here? What would you like the government to do?
2: We talked about six elements that we thought would be really helpful in terms of direction to take in mental health. We wanted an intentional political entity, so a minister of mental health, so that essentially could have somebody who's dedicated in an intentional way, specifically involved in mental health, because the needs are changing and our classic models of care are not adapted to the reality now. So our first request is to actually have a minister of mental health to be able to coordinate through transversely as well with the other ministries related to issues with mental health.
1: I want to ask you about that specifically, and we'll get to some of the other things you're after, but how would that be different than the minister responsible for social services and homelessness, which Quebec already has?
2: Yes, so that's an excellent point. So I think, you know, that's where I think this started, this reflection on that specificity. So I think there's been a really good start of work done with that minister, who's been very invested and engaged in with those vulnerable populations. And I think we got a taste of what that could look like, that partnership with government and in terms of engaging with them. So this is where actually this idea of having a minister of mental health evolved, is that we noticed that when we were co-working with government as an association, as specialists in the field, where it was leading to really interesting results. So the idea here is, again, given the complexity of mental health, and given that, you know, right now the care resources that we have for the population are not exactly well adjusted to the needs. So we really want to develop care plans that are you know, adapted to actually respond to needs when patients need them. And right now, patients need to come to us when they're in crisis, and sometimes they don't reach us for various reasons. So we want to really kind of be co-architects of transforming, I think, that a dedicated minister to kind of overhaul a bit of things with us as a partner is what's needed at this point, because clearly we're not, you know, we're not responding to the needs because people feel like there's just no resources, but there is resources, yeah. Just that they're not organized in an optimal way.
1: I know some of the things you're after in those other six that you've talked about is alternatives to psychiatric hospitalization, also earlier intervention, finding folks who need the help before they, you know, are in that crisis situation. How would you ensure that people have access to those community services?
2: We really want to be in proximity of our patients. So you'll notice that a lot of the things that we're trying to put in place are resources that are outside the hospital. So at-home hospitalization, that would basically allow folks to stay at home while getting services. And essentially, you know, there are certain people that are in our hospitals that maybe don't need to be. And to basically cater to that population as one good example. The other one is really the psychosocial crisis units that we have. So there is a few of them right now in place. We want to be really intentional in making sure that all of our, you know, hospital centers have those resources so that we could avoid, you know, youth coming into the hospital when they could be benefiting from community resources or a crisis resource versus like the ER, which sometimes is not the best environment for our youth. And the same thing for our elderly population. A lot of the measures that we are proposing is really trying to keep folks at home, but reaching out and giving them care when they need it.
1: And you have a deadline. You want some action. You know, following the fall election, you're hoping this is on the campaign radar of all of those running. And if it doesn't see come to fruition, the things that you're after, what concerns you most then?
2: So I think, you know, we're hoping really that this is going to, you know, get on the radar of our of all political parties. We really want to work with whoever is going to become in power and to basically, you know, be co-architects of change. So we're hoping that people kind of take notice. And I think some of the political parties have responded to, you know, the six measures that we've been proposing. And we just really want to have a voice so that we could actually affect change for the population.
1: Okay. Dr. Turian, I appreciate your time. Thank you for this.
2: Thank you so much.
0: Leon Turian is a member of the Psychiatrists Association of Quebec. We reached him in Montreal.
1: You've been listening to As It Happens from the CBC, heard across the United States on public radio.
0: You can also find As It Happens wherever you get your podcasts. I'm Chris Howden. Thanks for listening.
1: And I'm Rebecca Zanbergen. Take care.

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1: When we talked about music, how much it's changed, it doesn't seem to be changed if you look at the of attitudes.
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1: A Russian disinformation campaign has targeted French presidential candidate Gabriel Attal, the latest such report in recent weeks. The alleged interference comes as France prepares for next year's presidential election. Similar disinformation campaigns have also been launched against presidential candidates Raphael Glucksmann, a left-wing member of the European Parliament and a vocal Kremlin critic, and the centrist ex-Prime Minister Edouard Philippe. And French winemakers affected by this summer's wildfires are in limbo as the grape harvest approaches. They fear their 2026 vintage could have burnt flavours that would compromise sales. Experts have been testing grapes to see if they're still fit for wine. WRP News, I'm Paul McNally.
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2: I Will Never See the World Again by Ahmet Altan is translated from Turkish by Yasemin Çongar. Many people, journalists, teachers, civil servants and army officers were arrested following an attempted coup in Turkey in July 2016. Among them was Ahmet Altan, a novelist and journalist, at the time also editor-in-chief of Taraf, a liberal newspaper. He spent 5 years in prison, and I Will Never See the World Again was written while Ahmet Altan was in jail. This superb memoir about detention, but also about how literature, imagination and writing save the author will stay with us forever. I Will Never See the World Again by Ahmet Altan is published by Granta.
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4: Hey guys, my name's Crystal Kenny, and I'm in love with creating. All things artistic and imagination involved. I'm an American girl who chased her creative dreams all the way to Paris, France, making a living using photography. 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The desire to create is deeply inside each and every one of us, and I give you the tools and inspiration to find a new way of living a more creative life. This is La Vie Creative, the podcast. If you want to know what it's like to be a full-time painter in Paris, this episode's for you. Today, I speak with Rebecca McKay. She's traveled all across the United States and landed in Paris, where she has her own studio, and we learn all about her fascinating artwork. So welcome to the show, Rebecca.
5: Thanks for having me, Crystal.
4: I know we have some friends in common, and I was recommended to you, and I'm just so happy to share your story today.
5: Oh, thank you. Yeah, I'm excited to be here.
4: So you grew up in Massachusetts, but now you live in Paris. Talk a little bit about what brought you here.
5: So I did grow up in Massachusetts, but I feel like whenever I'm asked this question of where are you from, I'm like, New England. I don't know. I'm in the U.S. So yeah. I ended up in Paris by way of my career in New York, I would say mostly. And then I had a stint on the West Coast in San Francisco and Seattle. And the last place I lived was San Francisco. And I'd always wanted to move to France, but I didn't think it was like honestly possible without marrying someone or having citizenship through like your great grandparents. And once I kind of started taking those steps to understand how you can move to another country, specifically France, because it's always been a dream of mine, I realized I could do it on my own and through my artwork. And so once I kind of figured that out, I was here within 2 weeks of that approval process. I like packed my bags, got my dog, and I was out.
4: That's fantastic. Yeah, you didn't even have to marry anybody.
5: I know.
4: Yay. Yeah, I mean, that's what's so great about France. They're so supportive of the arts and creating a space for artists. I mean, talk a little bit about that.
5: Yeah, so I mean, of course, everyone, when they think of France, they're like, it's so creative and artistic. And Paris is that romantic dream of, you know, paint me like one of your French girls. And it still has that. But what I didn't realize was how much France does support artists. I mean, don't get me wrong, monetarily, France is not supporting me. But what they do encourage is you to actually do your craft, and they encourage other foreigners to come in. So I'm on something called an artist talent visa. And you prove that you have relationships in France with galleries, collectors. Some of my art practice involves collecting pigments from the south of France. So like I physically have to be in this country. And, you know, I think sometimes that cannot be great for someone. So I feel very privileged, but like I get to have to be here. And France supports that by saying, okay, you're an artist. You can only make your work here. And then I got granted a 2-year visa to begin with. And funny that you're asking me this, because I just went through the renewal process, which took probably 40 hours for me to collect everything, translate it, and submit. So it's not for the faint of heart, but it is not a lot of countries like say, oh, you're a talented artist. We want you here. And France makes that possible. So
6: yeah, it's great. And like you said, it's not for the faint of heart. I mean, so much paperwork, so much stress of, is this going to work? Is it not going to work? But you just have to hold on.
5: Yeah. Well, even looking at my application from 2 years ago, so it was the 2024 application, I was like, how did they let me in? Like I didn't have a huge portfolio in France. I had a few connections, but you know, quality, not quantity. And now when I resubmitted, what has been neat to see in living in France for 2 years and working was how many connections I made and how many letters of support I had. I went from like 3 letters of support to 20 this time.
6: That's incredible. 2 years, you did a lot.
5: Oh, girl was busy.
6: And was there like a defining moment when you realized you were an artist? I mean, you studied both fine art and photography, but was there a time in your life where you're like, I'm an artist?
5: Yes. I realized I wanted to be an artist since I was 5. In fact, I have video footage of it. Every year in school, our music teacher would record us in the beginning of the year and say, what's your name, age, and what do you want to be when you grow up? And what are you most excited about this year? So I have, and God bless him, because it's like, of course, that was in the arts. And like, it's something to like celebrate and look back on. But I'd say I had an R problem, by the way. So I was like, my name's Wabeka and I want to be an artist.
6: Oh, that's and I was so like, cute.
5: And then it became an actress, and then it became a violin painter, and then it became an artist again. So I think I knew from like a young age that I wanted to be that. And thankfully when you're young, you don't stress about money and that aspect.
6: Like, yeah, you're like, I can be anything. I don't have to think about
5: anything I want.
6: Oh, good. So,
5: yeah, from a young age. And then I'd say, you know, once you start applying for university in the United States, like you kind of have to pick your major. And like, it was a no brainer. Like I was going for fine art. I was going to go for painting. It was like, should I go to an all art school, or do I want to have a little, for lack of a better term, a more well-rounded education? And so I chose to go to Syracuse, A, because they had an amazing art program. And B, I could study a little bit of marketing, business, and communications. And I got to run on a cross-country and track team. And I could not afford that school. So I had to get scholarship through athletics, actually. And then I got to go to a very, very good art and communication school through that.
6: That's very cool, though. I mean, it's like, we don't know where these journeys are going to take us. You have plan A, B, C, D, you know, you figure it out as you go. The dominoes just kind of fall.
5: Yeah.
6: You lived in some great cities. I mean, like you said, you did New York, you were in California, you were working in Ralph Lauren and in advertising. So what made you decide to return full time to painting?
5: I love this question. I'm so happy I get to share this. So when I graduated with, you know, I ended up switching from painting to illustration because I freaked out after freshman year saying, well, painting's not going to make me money. So I need to go into illustration because at least I'm telling stories. And that's a tangible thing for me of like, I've seen books, like children's books, book covers. I know that there's money in that. So I started kind of like making this weird shift in my brain of, I guess, scarcity.

0: there's no way I could have done what I'm doing now. Like, it's still hard now with everything I know.
1: Yeah.
0: I started there and they created this job. I was in creative services for Ralph Lauren Home. And when I submitted my portfolio, yeah, first they were just looking for someone to like help with like buying props and bringing, I guess what happens in like the large showroom before it goes to public. I translated that showroom and then had to put it into 13 different stores, obviously with my amazing team. Shout out to my Ralph Lauren people. I had to learn how to like look at something, make it affordable, and place it into all these different lifestyles and rooms within the Ralph Lauren Home store. So I got to work with designers, architects, like the head of creative services. And it kicked me in the butt in the best way possible of like leveling up my taste, what goes into creating an environment and telling a story through like interiors. And I'd always been interested in interior design. I almost went into it, but I was like, no, I hate math. And it was a 5-year program. And I was like, I don't want to be in school that long. Funny enough, then I stayed an extra 2 years to get a master's. So this was the beginning of my art journey. So I was creating original pieces for Ralph Lauren Home of paintings, photography, fitting it into these lifestyles, negotiating with galleries for consignment, like starting to understand the art world, like very hands-on, very quick. And then I took over another role there, which was art acquisition. So I got even deeper into that. And I was like, this is amazing. And then like kind of slowly but surely, I was like, I feel like my creative soul is kind of being used up. Like at the end of the day, I didn't want to create my own work because I was just like exhausted. I'd leave everything on the table. And then it was like, all right, well, I want to go work out and get drinks. And then I wasn't really like creating my own body of work. I would do little illustrations and paint in my like shoebox size of a room. But I'll fast forward. Then I quit that job and I went over to advertising at Ralph Lauren and became a photo producer because why have a photography degree if you're not going to use it, right?
1: How fun though. I mean, all these jobs are such great first jobs right out of school.
0: No, crazy. And then I stayed there for a while, learned so much. And then I jumped off my first ledge and started my own production company, which was called Hello Rue. And I didn't have to build a website for the first year. I was like hitting the ground running with all these creative production jobs, worked with some pretty big clients. And then I completely burnt myself out and started kind of reassessing what I was doing. And when I kind of woke up one day and like realized my clients are amazing, but like, is it my dream to do photo production for Walmart and Shopify and fashion brands? And I was like, it's cool, but I don't think this is really what I want to be doing. And I was like, to be honest, like unhappy. I loved being on set. I loved like being in that environment around art directors and whatnot, but like I needed like a minute. And so I reapplied for a full-time job at a startup in San Francisco, and I became an in-house art director, which gave me the opportunity to paint on the side. And this is, I skipped over my first actual artist atelier I got in Seattle when I still had my own production company. And that was my first step of being like, take your art seriously. What are you doing? And since then, continued like going down the pipeline of art direction and production, but then got an atelier in, or a painting workshop in San Francisco. And yada, yada, yada. Fast forward, I decided, okay, I kind of came to a crossroads in San Francisco where life can hit you pretty hard and you find yourself going through a breakup, leaving a job, and kind of like, huh, well, what are we going to do? And I decided, why not go try going to an artist residency for a few months in France? Like, go. And that was really, really honestly the beginning of the real deal. So that was in 2023.
1: Wow, what a time to come after the pandemic, going through breakups, job changes. Like, it was time to make the big leap into being a full-time artist.
0: Yeah, I don't know if like you feel this way, but it's like you can't ignore it anymore.

0: more. Like, the universe, God, whatever you believe in, is like, how many times do I have to like slap you across the face?
1: Yeah, when are you gonna get it? You can do this. Just leap already.
0: Yeah. And it was still back to like, well, what if I don't make it? And what if I don't make money? And scarcity mindset, right? It's like human. Like,
1: yeah, because we have to pay our bills at the end of the day.
0: Yeah. And I wish I was a trust fund baby, but like, I'm actually like very blessed that I have like a, not saying that that doesn't give you a good work ethic, but like, paying the bills is real. And I don't have a huge cushion to land on. And so kind of like, go big or go home.
1: Yeah, no, and it's so cool that you took that step and in a foreign country. I mean, fantastic. So walk us through like a typical day in the studio.
0: No day is typical over here in Rebecca Land. It's so I have a few things going on with my art. I have a fine art practice, which is my large scale abstract paintings. And I feel like I kind of come out with those in sprints almost. I'm an artist that really works off of like energy and timing. And I know some other artists like go to the atelier every day. They work 9 a.m. to 5. They have their lunch break. That is not me. I could maybe not go to the atelier for a week and then all of a sudden get like kind of like listening kind of more to the energetics of it all. All of a sudden I have a new collection screaming at me and I'm like, I just have to go do it. And I like just like do the whole thing in a month, 2 months. That it like there, when you ask what a typical day in the atelier is, it's either I'm going there to like play, which I think is really important for artists to not have any pressure. Like, no, there is some stuff no one will ever, ever see. And I think that that's important because it takes the pressure off of like a blank canvas when you're like, I need to make this and it needs to sell. That's helping nobody in the situation. You don't help yourself. You make shitty art. And to be honest, like, I think people can just tell when you're trying to like make something to sell. And I think we've all kind of seen it on Instagram. So I try to give myself a lot of freedom in the atelier. And if I'm not at the atelier, I'm normally wanting to paint outside. There's something about like just kind of being more free with it. So the country home, that will be the next steps.
1: Yeah, definitely. Get on that country home.
0: or to build an artist residency for other artists that just like want to be barefoot painting in the sun. But also
1: so good.
0: But also want to live in Paris. There's like such a juxtaposition.
1: I mean, I think that's a lot of people's dream life though, because we all like to leave the city as much as we like to be here, because it can be really draining being here. I mean, we need nature, but also Paris has so many great things. So yeah, I think you have the right idea. Just keep at it. So your work involves a lot of layering, scraping, and mark making. What attracted you to that physical process?
0: I feel like my process came out of playing. And when I was in artist residency, I kind of just let myself go for it in the first month. Like, when else have I been able to focus for 2 months on making whatever I want? And it was a lot of experimentation and first observing kind of the world around me, whether it's energy or an actual subject. There are a lot of subjects hidden in my work. But my process kind of starts in the beginning. It started with really crazy, colorful paintings. And then I would layer on these like sheets of plaster, like glazes of plaster, if you will, but they were very matte and like you want to touch them. But it was almost like I was like covering up this colorful, crazy energy on the canvas. And I think that was just a time in my life. And then when I came into residency, I was like, what if we didn't put white over this and really made this a finished painting underneath, as one could say. But I always start with a big, like either blue or red, like the whole canvas. I'm like, what color am I feeling? What emotion or what am I trying to represent? And then the layering starts coming, with

0: different textures. So another artist, Caitlin Kramer, shout out, she introduced me to oil sticks because I was using oil pastels, and oil pastels never dry on top of, you know, I start with an acrylic layer. Sometimes then I go in with oil and then charcoal and start making all these scrapes and marks. And some of the last touches to like really bring the pigment in, I would do oil pastel. And it was a pain in the ass because it would got on everything and it would smudge, and you had to spray it with this fix. I swear, like 20 times, like I had just like spray cans of this shit and like probably inhaling it. And she's like, hey, I discovered oil sticks. They dry. They're like oil paint. It's kind of like, I don't know if you're familiar with them, but it's an oil, works like an oil pastel, but dries like oil paint. And that like really changed my practice for the final marks on the canvas. So even I have art reps right now with a company called the Thomas Atelier. And anytime I'm showing them work in process, they're like, yeah, but have you put your marks on it yet? Like, have you put the stick? And I was like, no, not yet. Like, I'm not ready. But like, they know that like, that's my final
1: touch. Mark.
0: Yeah, which is kind of cool, which I'd say like any artist is like, you always kind of are developing your style. And like, I have boxes and boxes now of oil stick because it's even if it's a watercolor, like sometimes I just put like one little like swatch on top. It just like, there's something about it that's like, I'm like, and then it's done.
1: Yeah, it's like you're defining style, you know, people yeah. know it's yours. And is it like, how do you know when a painting's finished?
0: I know when a painting is finished, sometimes very obviously, where I'm like, it's perfect. Like I step back and I'm like, there's nothing more to be done. Like everything's talking to each other. It's in balance. Whether it's a subject or abstract, it's just done. And it means that I like it. And I, you know, there's some art that I don't like, and I don't feel comfortable sharing it or selling it, because if I don't like it, it means it's not done. And I will roll it up or put it away and take it out maybe a month or two later, or sometimes a year later. For instance, this huge abstract that I just sent to the US, I had rolled up for like a year and I was like, it's just not done. And my reps were like, oh, this is my favorite. We love it. It reminds me of these like big jewels. And I was like, no, it's not done. And they're like, okay, well, can it be done soon? Like, and I'm like, yeah, like just let me live with it for a bit. And then I started to put some more final marks on. And then all of a sudden I was like, oh, I love this painting. So like, it can take just a break from it sometimes to understand what else has to go on it. Which isn't ideal, like monetarily, because it's like, you don't want to sit on like paintings for like 2 years.
1: They're like, just hand it over already.
0: Yeah. Like, come on. It looks good enough. I'm like, no, like, so a painting is done when I love it.
1: I like that. Yeah, no, that's how it should be. That makes sense. And yeah. And you talk a little bit about this, like how has representation changed your career?
0: Before I left San Francisco, in the middle of my breakup and life falling apart, I secured my first art rep through Fine Leaf, and she is located in Vermont. So I grew up in New England, and my mom knew her and was like, she was always, you know, an artist and on the horizon, like, oh, my friend Joan. And I'm like, yeah, mom, like your friend Joan, I'm an artist. Like, you don't know. And then I got introduced to her, and I did fit into her catalog quite well as like a more large abstract artist. So I actually secured my first rep in 2023. Maybe monetarily, it's not like you sign with a rep and you're like, all right, let's just make art and dust your hands off and the end, the money flows in. It's like, you still have to do the work and promote yourself. But what having my first rep did was give me meaning and confidence. And even though that sounds maybe kind of egotistical, I don't think ego is a bad thing. I think a healthy ego you need in art. And that kind of gave me that boost of confidence to say, I'm making art and I'm shipping it to someone to then sell to other people. And that like just made me feel like I took pictures of myself like signing my first representative contract, because it just felt like such a turning point. And it was that the nugget that the universe gave me to say, you're on the right track. This is going to happen. It's going to work out. Like, I don't think you always need like such a

0: huge sign, but I mean, come on. Like, then it was kind of like, all right, we're doing this. Like, we're doing it for real. Like, it's not, I didn't wake up in the morning wondering, am I crazy? Is my art actually good? Like, should I actually do this?
1: Yeah, no, that makes total sense to have someone like really back you and it be like legitimized with paperwork.
0: it legitimizes yourself. Like, and I think like a smaller version of that is like, even when I started creating my own Instagram account dedicated to art, it was a tiny step of being like, hello, I'm here. And this is off of my personal page. And like, if you like art, follow it. And it was like, that's another energetic that I feel like you as an artist can put out there to be like, I'm taking this seriously. And when you take yourself seriously and keep showing up, other people take you seriously. So yeah. about a year after that, I signed with her. And since then, because I've moved to France, it didn't make a lot of sense to, there was like, it's just kind of, there's some friction to send a lot to the US and to keep up with inventory. And so since then I was represented by a gallery on Antibes, France, so that, I don't even know what order it happened in, but once I also came to France and said like, okay, I'm going to residency, then I got two galleries showing my work, one in California, Gallery Ram, which is an amazing gallery, outside of LA, and then one in Antibes, France. And then that gave me another boost of being like, well, now I have galleries. Like, it's just like little steps.
1: Yeah, I think we all need those little confident boosts, no matter what we're doing, whether it's like a normal job or whatever you do. Like, it's just, we don't always believe in ourselves. So we mostly don't believe in ourselves. So yeah, these little like breadcrumbs of help, you know, it's like, oh, I am legit.
0: Yeah, that's the perfect way of saying it. It's breadcrumbs.
1: Yeah.
0: Even though I'm gluten-free, I'll go by.
1: And what do people commonly like misunderstand about the life of a professional artist?
0: That it's amazing all the time.
1: Yeah.
0: I mean, I'm not going to lie, I'm living my dream. But I think even me, from the outside, I remember looking at artists who were full-time when I was in the corporate world, and I'd be like, oh, your life looks amazing. You just get to like wake up and have coffee and paint and like, ugh, I'm like jealous. Like, I'd be kind of like it totally showed my shadow self where I was like, I want to do that. That looks amazing. And now that I'm in it, it is amazing 70% of the time. And the other part looks like, sometimes carrying huge canvases down the street, bringing them up 7 flights of stairs, figuring out shipping, customs. Don't get me started on expenses. I have a shoebox of crumpled receipts that I need to go through. Like, you're doing everything. You're the artist, you're the marketing, advertising team, you're the finance team, you're the PR team, and you're the outreach team. So like, I do like to socialize, but like, you just have to be very present sometimes and say like, I'm an artist. And like, then everyone, like, you, people are intrigued. And I'd say the part that people miss is that it is full-time job. It is less romantic than painting by the sea and like these little snippets. And of course I share those like on Instagram, and I was writing like a little newsletter for a while, and guess what? The newsletter just suddenly stopped, because why did I think I had time to write a newsletter once a week?
1: Yeah, it's a lot. There's a lot going on.
0: Yeah, it's a lot. And I'd say having reps does help, because you can check in with a trusted source, and having friends who are also doing the same thing, artist friends, have saved me. They make you feel sane. They understand all of the pain points. That didn't really answer your question, did it?
1: No, it definitely did. It answered it way a lot. And I think it's important people think about these things, because I mean, I imagine when you know people like, I'm a full-time artist living in France, they're like, oh my God, I hate you. You know, like, but like you said, it's hard. It's a lot of work. Like any creative business, it's a lot of work. It's not just making our art. It's wearing all of those hats.
0: Yeah. And actually, now that you say, you're like, yeah, you're an artist that lives in France. I'm like, yeah. And guess what? I don't speak French. So imagine I've shown my work at like the Antibes Art Fair and people are like, oh, bonjour. And I'm like, American. I don't speak French. and like people are very receptive, but like there's another, like, yeah, when I decided to do this, I really, doing it in a foreign country and in France, and you know, the French admin system. I mean, it's
1: challenging.
0: Yeah, I could have taken an easier path, but like YOLO, right?
1: I think that, I mean, I was reading about this the other day, that France is very special in that it completely tears you apart so that all that is left is what you really are. And I think whether you're an artist or, you know, just an expat doing a different business career here, I mean, it's gonna tear you a new one. But if you stick around, you might discover some pretty cool stuff about yourself.
0: I'm going to need that quote later.
1: well, listen to the podcast.
0: Well, yeah, oh my God. Yeah, I'll be.
1: Well, I always like to end with a beautiful note about creativity. So if you could leave listeners with one message about creativity, what would it be?
0: Learn to let go and make mistakes, because anything that's being made and anything creative, it's not creative if it's already been done. Like, so you're gonna have to make mistakes. There are things that people, if you haven't done it before, how can you not make mistakes? And I think really, really encouraging yourself to fuck up and continue anyway. And you get better at picking yourself back up. And then all of a sudden, like a huge creative breakthrough happens, right? You look at any inventor, artist, writer, like, how does that happen? We didn't see the messy part of it, which I sometimes wish. I just want documentaries about everyone's fuck ups. Like, and that is like the beauty of creativity.
1: Right? Yeah, I completely agree. We have to fail forward. And it's all part of the fun, guys. Don't be afraid to fail. And where can people connect with you and learn more about your work?
0: I live mostly on Instagram right now. I would love to have time for a TikTok, but no. So Instagram at Rebecca McKay Art. And I also have an illustration studio called Drawn Somewhere, which also has an Instagram at Drawn Somewhere. And I do workshops, live painting events, and I'm going to have a show in Paris on June 25th. In the second, and it's a dedication to my love for Paris. So it's called Loved Places in Paris, Drawn Somewhere by Rebecca McKay. And it's kind of me stepping out in this hybrid of fine art and illustration and commercial art. So if you're in Paris, come say hi, please.
1: Fantastic. Well, we'll share all of that in the show notes. And thanks so much for sharing with us today.
0: Thank you.
2: 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And if you enjoyed this show, please feel free to share and spread the word for all my creative guests. We have the power to help them to keep doing what they love. See you next time.

0: 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That's coming up on Q from CBC.
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0: Hi, I'm Patricia Killeen, host of Turning Points on World Radio Paris. My show is about how Paris can be a real catalyst in a person's life. 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
1: Welcome to Bonjour Chanson. One of the delights of creating this program for English-speaking listeners is to select and juxtapose French language songs that are very different, yet coexist harmoniously. We heard an excerpt from In Your Eyes by Anis. We'll hear more about Anis and listen to the entire song at the end of the show. If you were asked to describe the singer-songwriter Agnès Biel with one word, passion would be a good choice. She sees red wherever she encounters discrimination, be it against women, minorities, or when it takes the form of political oppression. But that passion is tempered with a great sense of humor, and she can be really funny when she sings about the indignities of contemporary urban life. In the song Cine Club from 2013, we find Agnès in a mellow, even wistful mood. A woman reflects on her dates at the film club of yesteryear. Agnès Biel wrote the lyrics and Jérôme Broyer composed the music. As usual, we lost track of each other. Like before, I got used to it, but without him it is not like in days gone by. Sometimes I get bored. I can see him even if he does not exist anymore, at least in a corner of my heart. It was in my old movie house. I return there every day to the stage door. One finds Roger Moore with Tony Curtis, Signoret, Steve McQueen, Arletty, Marilyn, and always Aznavour.

0: Alors, on rembobine.
1: Agnès Biel interpreted Ciné Club. Benabar, who was born in 1969, is the son of a filmmaker and became himself interested in photography and movie making as an adolescent. He was quite successful at it. Several of his shorts won prizes. When a friend needed words for songs he was writing, he convinced Benabar to help out. That was a moment of epiphany. It was so much easier to tell stories in a song than on the big screen. His songs are about people in the real world, and everyone can relate to the little vignettes told with compassion and sensitivity. Let's listen to the song Not So Fast from 2011, about the feelings of a parent seeing his small child grow up too fast and wishing that he could prolong the innocence and delights of childhood. The words and music are by Bruno Nicolini. Agreed, you can walk. First you toddle along, and then in the space of saying this, you already know how to run. Not so fast. Linger on your path so we can savor it. Put your little hands in ours, two precious pebbles in your pocket, and most of all, the mittens that hang from your sleeves. Here is Benabar.

Voilà, voilà, vous savez parler. 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

par interpreted moins vite. Safia Nolin was born in Quebec City in 1992. She was only two when she delighted her neighbors around the swimming pool by strumming her little plastic guitar. She grew up to be a sensitive teenager who joined organizations that pursued social justice and fought for improved conditions for women and children. She was already 17 when she decided to become a musician. Let's listen to this authentic voice in the song The Ugliness from 2012. I ran away without saying where I was heading. It felt good to disappear. I don't even know where I am going. It can't be worse than here, where I die moaning. It can't be worse. I'll go where it is less ugly.

We listen to Safia Nolin's melancholy voice in La Laideur. The next song was created by two giants of French chanson. Charles Aznavour wrote the words and Gilbert Bécaud composed the music. Aznavour and Bécaud, who first met in 1952, developed a friendship that endured over the years, and sometimes they wrote songs together. Let's listen to the very tender song, Marie, When You Leave, from 1976. Marie, when you leave, the suns go into hiding and my sky darkens. The shadows form stains on the walls of my nights. Marie, when you leave, the waterways dry up. Birds abandon their nests and buds wither before ever blooming. Here is

We heard Charles Aznavour at his best in Marie, quand tu t'en vas. It was almost a foregone conclusion that Élodie Frégé, who was born in Nièvre, France, in 1982, would follow a musical career. Her grandfather was an accordionist, and as a child she took guitar lessons for 8 and ballet training for 12 years. She was accepted for the Star Academy contest in 2004 and won the title perhaps as much by her personality as her musical skills. Her musical persona projects the archetypal French woman, witty, spirited, flirtatious and spicy, with a vulnerable side as well. The title of the song we'll hear, Ma langue au chat, literally means my tongue to the cat, an expression the French use when they have no idea how to answer a question. Élodie Frégé writes many of her own songs, but the lyrics and music of Ma langue au chat are by Philippe Catherine. A swine and a scumbag, a crook and a spiteful man. I can't believe it. They are both running after me. All the morons, the despicable ones, and the traitors of the worst kind run after me two by two. I'm dumbfounded.

Élodie Frégé shared her frustrations about the men pursuing her in Ma Langue au Chat. The singer-songwriter Anis Kachoui was born in 1977 in Pontoise, near Paris. He's the son of a Moroccan doctor who took refuge in France and a Russian mother who is a social worker. He was only 5 years old when he was introduced to the pleasures of singing in his school choir. As he grew up, he discovered singers such as John Lee Hooker as well as Edith Piaf. He also was attracted to hip-hop. He left school at 17 to pursue a music career, and while taking on small jobs, he performed in the Paris Metro, where he got noticed by an executive from Warner Music. We'll listen to In Your Eyes from 2008. He composed the music and the lyrics. There is a strange look in your eyes. Sometimes they're glassy. The life force of those who have suffered for two. All of that is in your eyes. Of course, it's hard to be happy. Happiness frequently hides and only brushes against us when it wants to. Perhaps because it is suspicious, fearful or weak.

with the haunting voice of Anis in Dans tes yeux, our program comes to an end. Bonjour Chanson is produced in Baltimore, Maryland. My name is Charles Spira. We'll listen to more great French music in the next episode. Please join us then.

0: If you think Versailles is only worth visiting during the day, think again. Every Saturday evening until the 19th of September, the Palace of Versailles hosts its famous night fountain show. From 8:30 to 11 p.m, the palace gardens are transformed with illuminated fountains, music, and a spectacular light display. 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

0: Paris with the latest news.
1: A Russian disinformation campaign has targeted French presidential candidate Gabriel Attal, the latest such report in recent weeks. The alleged interference comes as France prepares for next year's presidential election. Similar disinformation campaigns have also been launched against presidential candidates Raphael Glucksmann, a left-wing member of the European Parliament and a vocal Kremlin critic, and the centrist ex-Prime Minister Edouard Philippe. And French winemakers affected by this summer's wildfires are in limbo as the grape harvest approaches. They fear their 2026 vintage could have burnt flavours that would compromise sales. Experts have been testing grapes to see if they're still fit for wine. WRP News, I'm Paul McNally.
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2: I Will Never See the World Again by Ahmet Altan is translated from Turkish by Yasemin Çongar. Many people, journalists, teachers, civil servants and army officers were arrested following an attempted coup in Turkey in July 2016. Among them was Ahmet Altan, a novelist and journalist, at the time also editor-in-chief of Taraf, a liberal newspaper. He spent 5 years in prison, and I Will Never See the World Again was written while Ahmet Altan was in jail. This superb memoir about detention, but also about how literature, imagination and writing save the author will stay with us forever. I Will Never See the World Again by Ahmet Altan is published by Granta.
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4: 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This is a primetime fashion show for World Radio France, brought to you in association with Force Magazine. I'm Charles Daniel McDonald and I'll be hosting the show exclusively for the WRP network. Coming up in today's show, I critique the Paris Haute Couture collections for Autumn-Winter 2026, live from all across the fashion capital. Paris Haute Couture Week has entered a striking new era. Once defined primarily by tradition and ceremony, the schedule has been revitalised by a wave of major creative appointments and ambitious first collections. Following the January couture debuts of Matteo Blasi at Chanel and Jonathan Anderson at Dior, the AW 2026 season introduced two further arrivals, Pierpaolo Piccioli at Balenciaga and Duran Nantic at Jean-Paul Gaultier. Each designer approached couture as a living, evolving discipline rather than a museum piece. Built upon the exacting principles of garments created by hand for an individual client, often involving thousands of hours of specialist craftsmanship, the collections brought fresh reverence to the form. Sculptural shapes, technical construction and dramatical proportions dominated, whilst Balenciaga's presentation was distinguished by an expressive and uninhibited exploration of colour. Reporting from Paris, we examine the collections that shaped the Autumn-Winter 2026 collections, including Blasi's dreamlike vision for Chanel, Anderson's Linda Bengelis-influenced Dior collection, and an assured Paris debut from London-based label Standing Ground. Up Balenciaga and Pierpaolo Piccioli arrived with an exceptional couture legacy already firmly established. During his tenure at Valentino, he became renowned for collections that paired expansive volumes with fearless colour, earning widespread recognition for his command of the discipline. For his first presentation at Balenciaga, the designer brought the same confidence to the gardens of the Université Paris Cité, where models appeared beneath the intense midday sun and guests had been advised to arrive wearing sunglasses. The collection revisited several signature forms associated with Cristobal Balenciaga, translating the founder's sculptural language for a contemporary audience. Despite the extraordinary craftsmanship involved, including intricate embellishment and thousands of hours of hand finishing, the clothes appeared remarkably unforced. It was a sense of ease, rather than the spectacle alone, that gave the designer's couture its distinctively modern character. Standing Round founder Michael Stewart has always preferred to work beyond the conventional rhythms of the fashion calendar. Since presenting at London Fashion Week in 2024, the London-based designer has concentrated on private commissions, creating the elongated figure-tracing gowns that have become his signature. Combining the central position of Azzedine Alaïa and otherworldly, almost extraterrestrial quality, Stewart's work has developed a distinctive identity outside the traditional wholesale system. For this season, he entered the Paris Couture schedule with a presentation at the Irish Embassy on Avenue Falk in the 16th arrondissement. The setting marked a natural progression for a designer whose practice is rooted in exacting handwork and close relationships with individual clients. The intimate salon presentation emerged as one of the week's most memorable moments, placing guests within touching distance of Stewart's meticulously constructed garments. His sculptural language, inspired by the monumental standing stones of his native Ireland, continued to evolve through sharply formed high-neck jackets and fluid evening wear. Beneath the jacket surfaces, concealed channels were filled with beads, inserted individually hand by hand, a technically demanding method also applied across several other gowns. Elsewhere, velvet and satin dresses offered a softer, less restricted approach to draping, allowing the silhouettes to move with greater freedom. Stewart also enlisted celebrity corset Mr. Pearl, whose previous collaborations included John Galliano and Vivienne Westwood, and his contribution brought additional discipline and structural clarity to garments already defined by exceptional control and precision.

Jonathan Anderson turned to the work of American sculptor Linda Benglis when shaping his second haute couture collection for Dior. Rather than quoting her sculptures directly, he translated the physicality of her practice into clothing, drawing particularly on the methods of folding, twisting and forming materials. The result was a sense of fluid, irregular silhouettes that appeared to shift and transform around the body. Liquid-like plissé dresses, sculpted metallic headpieces and layered collage skirts reflected the tactile quality of Benglis' work. Along the collection's key references was Georgia On My Mind, her 2018 installation in which glittering paper was moulded across frameworks of chicken wire. Anderson reinterpreted its textured surfaces through fragmented construction and shimmering embellishments. He also explored Benglis' Zanzidai peacock series, inspired by the peacock she encountered while staying with the Sarabai family in Ahmedabad during the 1970s. This was a city she repeatedly referenced throughout her career. With ceremonial fan-shaped forms and intense colours, the works informed crumpled silk gowns with enriched floral appliques, intricate beadwork, and richly decorative surfaces. For Matteo Blasi's second couture outing at Chanel, the starting point was an unexpected discovery in Gabrielle Coco Chanel's personal library, a leather-bound collection of fairy tales. Carried by the model in the opening look, the book became the very narrative thread for a collection shaped by the imagination of childhood stories, including Puss in Boots and Jack and the Beanstalk. The Grand Palais was transformed accordingly. Monumental vines and oversized flowers spread throughout the space, whilst enormous mirrors and vases suggested a world viewed from the perspective of a giant. This theatrical setting reflected the playful direction Blasi has established at Chanel, where humour and fantasy coexist with the house's precise traditions. The posts were fitted with small storybook invitations. Buttons charted the transformation of the ugly duckling into a swan, while one pair of shoes featured a golden egg in place of the conventional heel. Delicacy came through layers of organza, mousseline and guipure lace, creating garments that appeared almost weightless. Even the classic Chanel tweed suit was reconsidered, translated into a transparent mousseline rather than its familiar structured fabric. Yet the collection was not entirely escapist. A sequence of streamlined black looks introduced a quieter and more pragmatic note, anchoring the fantasy in the realities of dressing. For Blasi, this balance reflects Gabrielle Chanel's own approach. She achieved success by designing for women's lives, rather than creating costume as a parody. As he explained, Chanel couture is not defined solely by intimate spectacle, but by precision, by intelligence, and the meaning contained within its smallest details. At Schiaparelli, haute couture has become Daniel Roseberry's laboratory for the extraordinary. Across previous seasons, the American designer has introduced everything from mechanical infants to monumental Adam-headed gowns, including his now famous line creation, later worn by Kylie Jenner in the front row. His Autumn-Winter 26 collection continued this appetite for theatrical invention, though its influences unfolded in a less literal and more distinctive manner. Presented inside Palais Petit Palais, the collection followed a visit to Barcelona, where Roseberry immersed himself into Antoni Gaudí's fantastical architecture. Traces of the Catalan architect could be seen in the organic shapes, distorted proportions, and a newly intensified palette, which felt notably more saturated than in recent Schiaparelli outings. Yet Roseberry insisted defining the show through a single historical reference or a fixed storyline, believing that too rigid a theme could limit the possibilities of the clothing. Instead, he described moving into a void, an imaginative territory in which experimentation could proceed without rules or predetermined conclusions. From there, the collection appeared to travel

For her second Armani Privé collection, Silviana Armani explored the seductive atmosphere of Life After Dark. Having assumed responsibility for the couture division following the death of her uncle, Giorgio Armani, in 2026 she titled The Autumn Winter Collection Boudoir, evoking a private world shaped by intimacy, elegance and personal indulgence. Deep navy and nocturnal black dominated the palette, interrupted occasionally by flashes of leopard print. Within the shadowy story, Armani revisited the house's characteristically fluid approach to dressing, including a heightened sense of sensuality. Satin transformed traditionally masculine tailoring, whilst crystalline fragments and reflective embroidery brought lighter movement to sharply cut jackets. Evening gowns appeared in cascading layers of liquid organza, a long-standing signature of Armani Privé, alongside more theatrical designs covered in sweeping feathers. Each plume was meticulously attached to transparent bodysuits, demonstrating the exceptional technical skill of the atelier. Silviana described the boudoir as a highly individual setting devoted to private routines, desires and moments of pleasure. The concept proved to be particularly suited to couture itself, creating an almost intensely personal relationship between designer, artisan and client. Haute couture is ultimately founded on clothing shaped precisely around one individual body. And finally, Jean-Paul Gaultier, Duran Lantnick has built his reputation by reshaping the human form into something strange, exaggerated and deliberately unsettling. The Dutch designer sculpture approach often pushes the body beyond familiar proportions, creating clothes that provoke as much as they fascinate. His arrival as creative director of Jean-Paul Gaultier immediately generated controversy, particularly through bodysuits printed with nude anatomy and padded projections extending dramatically from the chest. Yet Lantnick's second ready-to-wear collection revealed another dimension to his practice. Inspired by the austere elegance of Greta Garbo's wardrobe, it demonstrated a sophisticated command of tailoring and confirmed his suitability for a house historically associated with rebellion, humour and fashion's more provocative instincts. It's that combination of technical precision and serial invention that carried his first haute couture collection for Gaultier, staged at the house Paris's headquarters. Rather than reproducing archival designs, Lantnick filtered the Maison's visual language through his own distorted perspective, producing garments that felt structurally ambiguous and unmistakably contemporary. Dresses supported by expansive panniers released cascades of tulle from the sides, whilst bodysuits wrapped around the model's proportions as though reflected through a carnival mirror. Elsewhere, spiralling evening gowns evoked the curved necks and elongated bodies of flamingos. Amongst the collection's references were the fantastical costumes Gaultier designed for Rosine Chopinot's 1985 ballet Les Delphes. For Lantnick, the freedom embedded within the couture legacy offers permission to experiment rather than imitate. He described the house as one founded on playfulness and creative independence, adding that Jean-Paul Gaultier had encouraged him to interpret his extraordinary history entirely through his own imagination. Haute Couture Week Autumn Winter 2026 ultimately confirmed that discipline is not relating into nostalgia, but moving decisively into a new era and a new era. Across Paris, designers treated the traditions of the atelier as a foundation for experimentation, transforming extraordinary craftsmanship into clothes that felt immediate, alive and provocative. From architectural construction and serialist fantasy to fluid sensuality and intensely personal detail, the season was demonstrating couture's power lies in its ability to evolve without surrendering precision. In the hands of this new generation, haute couture remains fashion's most exquisite expression, but also its most fearless.

Coming up in the next show, I take a look at the international fashion press headlines all across the world to see who's telling and what's trending, from New York to Milan and beyond. With more reviews and features to follow, you can catch up with all the latest fashion news on FORC Magazine and at Force Magazine on Instagram and iTunes Official. Until the next time, keep your fashion mode on.

0: Montreal's Melissa Auf-Demar went from working in a coat check in Montreal to playing with one of the biggest bands of the 90s, all in a couple of days. She'll be here to tell you about how that happened and why she wanted to write a book about what she called the last analog decade. That's coming up on Q from CBC.
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1: Welcome to Bonjour Chanson. One of the delights of creating this program for English-speaking listeners is to select and juxtapose French language songs that are very different, yet coexist harmoniously. We heard an excerpt from In Your Eyes by Anis. We'll hear more about Anis and listen to the entire song at the end of the show. If you were asked to describe the singer-songwriter Agnès Biel with one word, passion would be a good choice. She sees red wherever she encounters discrimination, be it against women, minorities, or when it takes the form of political oppression. But that passion is tempered with a great sense of humor, and she can be really funny when she sings about the indignities of contemporary urban life. In the song Ciné Club from 2013, we find Agnès in a mellow, even wistful mood. A woman reflects on her dates at the film club of yesteryear. Agnès Biel wrote the lyrics and Jérôme Broyer composed the music. As usual, we lost track of each other. Like before, I got used to it, but without him it is not like in days gone by. Sometimes I get bored. I can see him even if he does not exist anymore, at least in a corner of my heart. It was in my old movie house. I return there every day to the stage door. One finds Roger Moore with Tony Curtis, Signoret, Steve McQueen, Arletty, Marilyn, and always Aznavour.

0: Alors, on rembobine.
1: Agnès Biel interpreted Ciné Club. Benabar, who was born in 1969, is the son of a filmmaker and became himself interested in photography and movie making as an adolescent. He was quite successful at it. Several of his shorts won prizes. When a friend needed words for songs he was writing, he convinced Benabar to help out. That was a moment of epiphany. It was so much easier to tell stories in a song than on the big screen. His songs are about people in the real world, and everyone can relate to the little vignettes told with compassion and sensitivity. Let's listen to the song Not So Fast from 2011, about the feelings of a parent seeing his small child grow up too fast and wishing that he could prolong the innocence and delights of childhood. The words and music are by Bruno Nicolini. Agreed, you can walk. First you toddle along, and then in the space of saying this, you already know how to run. Not so fast. Linger on your path so we can savor it. Put your little hands in ours. Two precious pebbles in your pocket. And most of all, the mittens that hang from your sleeves. Here is Benabar.

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par, interpreted moins vite. Safia Nolin was born in Quebec City in 1992. She was only two when she delighted her neighbors around the swimming pool by strumming her little plastic guitar. She grew up to be a sensitive teenager who joined organizations that pursued social justice and fought for improved conditions for women and children. She was already 17 when she decided to become a musician. Let's listen to this authentic voice in the song The Ugliness from 2012. I ran away without saying where I was heading. It felt good to disappear. I don't even know where I am going. It can't be worse than here, where I die moaning. It can't be worse. I'll go where it is less ugly.

Paris when you leave, from 1976. Marie, when you leave, the suns go into hiding and my sky darkens. The shadows form stains on the walls of my nights. Marie, when you leave, the waterways dry up. Birds abandon their nests and buds wither before ever blooming. Here is Charles

We heard Charles Aznavour at his best in Marie, quand tu t'en vas. It was almost a foregone conclusion that Élodie Frégé, who was born in Nièvre, France, in 1982, would follow a musical career. Her grandfather was an accordionist, and as a child she took guitar lessons for 8 and ballet training for 12 years. She was accepted for the Star Academy contest in 2004 and won the title perhaps as much by her personality as her musical skills. Her musical persona projects the archetypal French woman, witty, spirited, flirtatious and spicy, with a vulnerable side as well. The title of the song we'll hear, Ma langue au chat, literally means my tongue to the cat, an expression the French use when they have no idea how to answer a question. Élodie Frégé writes many of her own songs, but the lyrics and music of Ma langue au chat are by Philippe Catherine. A swine and a scumbag, a crook and a spiteful man. I can't believe it. They are both running after.

to me, all the morons, the despicable ones, and the traitors of the worst kind, run after me two by two. I'm dumbfounded.

Elodie Frégé shared her frustrations about the men pursuing her in Ma Langue au Chat. The singer-songwriter Anis Kachoui was born in 1977 in Pontoise, near Paris. He's the son of a Moroccan doctor who took refuge in France and a Russian mother who is a social worker. He was only 5 years old when he was introduced to the pleasures of singing in his school choir. As he grew up, he discovered singers such as John Lee Hooker as well as Edith Piaf. He also was attracted to hip-hop. He left school at 17 to pursue a music career, and while taking on small jobs, he performed in the Paris Metro, where he got noticed by an executive from Warner Music. We'll listen to In Your Eyes from 2008. He composed the music and the lyrics. There is a strange look in your eyes. Sometimes they're glassy. The life force of those who have suffered for two. All of that is in your eyes. Of course, it's hard to be happy. Happiness frequently hides and only brushes against us when it wants to. Perhaps because it is suspicious, fearful or weak.

with the haunting voice of Anis in Dans tes yeux, our program comes to an end. Bonjour Chanson is produced in Baltimore, Maryland. My name is Charles Spira. We'll listen to more great French music in the next episode. Please join us then.

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0: Coming up on World Business Express in 20 minutes, we've got the latest data on jobs in the US, and it's not looking good. We'll find out what that means for the economy. Before that, today on Business Daily, you'll hear Taking Stock, where Will Bain discusses what's driving the shift towards more countries shielding domestic industries and jobs from foreign competition. But first, the latest BBC World News.
1: BBC News with Sue Montgomery. Saudi Arabia, Turkey and Pakistan have signed a joint defence agreement, saying an attack on any one of them would be seen as an attack on them all. Leaders of the three Muslim-majority nations signed the accord in the holy city of Mecca. A school shooting in Thailand has left 7 people dead and many others injured. Thai police say a 14-year-old boy killed 2 of his grandparents at their home and then attacked the Tip Sirin school near Bangkok, where he was a pupil. 5 teachers were shot dead before the boy killed himself. The Africa Centres for Disease Control says communities must play a bigger role in tackling the rapidly spreading Ebola outbreak in eastern Congo. Its head told the BBC that involving village leaders could help counter misinformation and detect cases early. Norway's Football Federation has called on Gianni Infantino to resign after he scrapped plans to sell stakes in FIFA's tournaments. It said there was no coming back for the FIFA president. Spain has threatened Italy with countermeasures if it doesn't lift its suspension of the free travel Schengen agreement, introduced after the Spanish territory of Ceuta was overwhelmed by tens of thousands of Moroccans. Peru and Mexico are restoring diplomatic relations severed last year after Mexico granted asylum to the former Peruvian Prime Minister Betsy Chavez. Colombia's new right-wing president, Abelardo de la Espriella, is being sworn in today, breaking with tradition by taking the oath of office away from the capital, Bogota. Malaysia Aviation Group is introducing mandatory drug screening for pilots after one of them tested positive on arrival in Indonesia last month. He was also alleged to have smuggled ecstasy tablets into Indonesia. BBC News.
2: Hello, I'm Will Bain and welcome to Business Daily in the week that, seemed to be the hardest word for the boss of world football's governing body, FIFA. Gianni Infantino did manage to stretch to admitting errors had been made in his pursuit for private investment in world football, but his future still looks pretty rocky. No schisms for us, though. We're still standing, ready to crocodile rock, perhaps. No more mangling of Elton John puns. It's time to take stock of the business week with our panel, as always, here on the programme. Jennifer Pack, China correspondent for NPR, is joining us from Beijing. And Trevor Simumba, international development expert, is joining us from the Zambian capital, Lusaka. Hello, both. Either of you an Elton John fan?
3: I had a dad who was an Elton John fan.
2: A Gianni Infantino fan?
3: Nope.
2: Trevor is the football fan, can speak for all of us there. Yeah, that's the last, I think. We'll talk about the boss of world football on the programme today, but we've got absolutely loads to get to, from trade to the future of booze consumption around the world. So let's get right into it then. This is Taking Stock from Business Daily on the BBC World Service. Yeah, shall we start talking trade, guys? Because earlier this week, the body which regulates global imports and exports, the World Trade Organization, published quite an interesting report which found that, in their words, global trade policy intervention reached an all-time high in early 2026 as governments increasingly turned to protectionist measures and state aid. In English, Jennifer, countries put up more tariffs, stepped in more than ever before to prop up sectors and sometimes, I guess, companies as well. I guess no surprise, given the sort of tariff blitz we saw at the start of the year. WTO is flagging this. But it does seem interesting, doesn't it, that it's sort of beyond Donald Trump and his tariffs what's going on at the moment.
4: Well, absolutely. But it's also slightly related, because the reason that President Trump had raised these tariffs was because they were complaining that China was overproducing and then dumping these products both in the US and also in overseas markets at below market prices. And that has always been the longstanding accusation about Chinese manufacturers, something that China does not accept and says, in fact, there aren't enough, especially for the green sector, not enough of their products out there.
3: Absolutely. In fact, I think Jennifer is being too kind.
2: Why
3: all
2: so?
3: This is coming as a result of Trump's tariffs. Inevitably, what has happened is that countries like China, Canada, European Union, member states, even Africa, has imposed tariffs as well to try and hit back at what Donald Trump has done. He's really created a terrible situation in global trade. However, you still see global trade moving forward and is still dominating, but increasingly, America is no longer part of that discussion. It's now about south-to-south cooperation between Asia and Africa, between Europe and Africa.
4: I will just add, though, that the tariffs that are being imposed is not just in retaliation to the U.S. Trevor is right about that. But it's also because Chinese manufacturers are not selling to the U.S., they have to redirect their products.
5: Yes,
4: and China has been openly saying, well, we have other markets. So they've been going to Southeast Asia, which has increased by a lot. And even traditional allies of China, who counted China as their biggest trade partner, are stunned at the amount of stuff that's coming in. Because the U.S. had been absorbing so much and also very high profit margin items. And so now it's going into Europe, it's going into Africa, it's going to Latin America. And a lot of these countries are worried about their own small and medium-sized businesses. So count Thailand, you have Mexico, even Russia has imposed some tariffs on Chinese exports.
2: Trevor, you work right across Africa. Are you seeing that in anywhere in particular?
3: Yes, a lot of domestic manufacturers are complaining about the unfair competition that is coming in from China. Jennifer is absolutely right. We've seen an increase in the amount of goods that are coming in. And so a lot of governments, what they're doing now, in particular in Southern Africa, is to say to the Chinese, okay, some of these things that you are sending to us, manufactured in China, begin to manufacture them in our countries. And so special economic zones are being established where Chinese manufacturers are actually setting up. And we're seeing a lot of Chinese investment.
2: And Jennifer, that's a really interesting trend, isn't it? We've seen exactly that happening in Europe too. I'm thinking in Hungary, carve-outs, these sort of enterprise zones that Trevor's talking about for the big Chinese car makers. And yet, as the WTO is flagging in this, and you pointed out a little earlier too, countries now being asked to put in more kind of individual curbs on things. So Europe looking at things that went into solar panels, for example, to try and protect its green tech industry. Lots of pressure from the car makers in Germany to do more about supply chains there as well. It seems like, despite the sort of figures that you were talking about, more trade between other countries, not the US and China, for example, that actually pressure on what's coming from China is only just kind of beginning a little bit, the responses to that perhaps.
4: Absolutely, because in the past, for manufacturers to hop around country to country, you know, going from Europe then to the US and then going into low-cost countries like China, China has essentially dominated almost every single field. And by the way, it's not just the finished product. You know, where are the machines coming from? Where are the raw materials coming from?
3: Yes.
4: They're all from China. And so what Donald Trump has really done in trying to, I guess, lower the trade with China is essentially spread out China's global supply chains even more.
2: And there's been a great case study, Trevor, that was your kind of suggestion of what we should chat about this week on the program going on in Southern Africa, the Lobito Corridor project. Why don't you run people through it again?
3: Yes. So the Lobito Corridor is a major corridor. It opens up a part of Southern West Africa, which is from Zambia all the way through the DRC and into Angola, up to the Lobito port, which is an Atlantic sea port, meaning that you can get goods into the US much quicker and into Europe through the Atlantic Ocean.
2: Because the issue would be that lots of those ports, Durban or Mombasa and places like that, on the east of the continent. And so everything
3: is
2: pouring out.
3: But those are all Indian Ocean. Yeah. Yes, those are all Indian Ocean on the east. And Zambia, as you know, has a rail that connects Zambia to Dar es Salaam. But again, it's on the Indian Ocean. And that rail was built and is operated by a Chinese company. And China has just put in an extra $1.4 billion into rehabilitating and improving the operations of that rail, which again is in direct competition to what's happening on Lobito. And the US government actually taken Lobito as a critical part of its investment and its commercial diplomacy.
4: I just wanted to ask Trevor then, so what is China really doing to compete then?
3: Yes. So what China is doing, first of all, China has already rehabilitated the rail in Angola from Luanda all the way through to Lobito. China has also been involved already in trying to put up an oil refinery in Lobito. It's still an ongoing project. And then thirdly, China has put in a big investment on the Tazara, the Tanzania-Zambia rail, which links Zambia into Dar es Salaam. And then from Dar es Salaam on the Indian Ocean, it's very quick. And then more importantly, China is involved in a number of infrastructure projects in Zambia and the DRC, and actually has mining concessions. And so basically the US, Europe, and the Japanese are playing catch up, to be honest. China has been involved in the region much longer and much more strategically, but definitely there's going to be growing competition.
2: Fascinating battleground, only going to get more so because of the control of some of those so-called critical minerals as well. And that kind of leads us really to your story, Jennifer, too, because those minerals, of course, are things that go into perhaps the sort of the casings around chips and all that kind of stuff in the AI race. And we've touched on this on the program before about sort of data center anxieties, the way it's kind of being seen in the United States, in particular North America and Europe as well. But those anxieties being shared by people around you in China now, right?
4: Oh, absolutely. But less so about data centers, it's more about jobs. And I'm encountering this even in everyday conversations with people on top of ordinary stresses about working in Beijing and trying to survive in this very expensive city. People worry about their jobs. So recently, in recent months, courts across several cities in China have been highlighting these cases where workers have been replaced by AI. And in each of them, the courts have basically sided with the worker. And so Chinese state media and local legal experts here have all been hailing this as a win for workers' rights. But if you really understand the landscape and the employment landscape here in China, people are much more anxious. AI is only one factor. This new band of jobs, they're going to require a lot more education. And what I'm not seeing in China is any kind of retraining. And that's the transition period we're not really seeing because of the way AI has been moving so fast.
3: That's something that we need to recognize in Africa. But I think one of the advantages we have in Africa is that a lot of our population is young and well-educated. But the issue is, are they getting educated in the right skills that will enable them to take advantage of this AI drive? Because it will not stop.
2: You're listening to Taking Stock on Business Daily from the BBC World Service, where today our panel are Jennifer Pack, the China correspondent for NPR, National Public Radio in the United States. She's joining us from Beijing. And Trevor Simumba, the international development expert. He's joining us from the Zambian capital, Lusaka. Now, it's that time of the week where our guests give us their heroes and villains of the business week. And I can see a couple of food-based ones here, which always seem to go down well with people listening at home. So, Jennifer, lead us off. I'm going to mangle this, I'm sure. Baozi, is that right?
4: Baozi, you know, bao, right?
2: Bao buns, like a bao bun,
4: I think that's
2: yeah.
4: What's known. But it's a redundant, you know, you're just saying bun, basically. Baozi is with a suffix, so we say baozi here. And these are just fluffy steamed buns with fillings that vary across China. Could be vegetables, could be meat, could be both, could be savory or sweet. And recently, NPR had done a series on global breakfasts. So my contribution was about the baozi.
2: What you having one for breakfast? Because they're very rich and very meat-based. Or the ones that we have here in Chinatown in London are...
4: Are they the barbecue pork ones? Ah, okay. So that's from the south. That's usually eaten during dim sum time, which is slightly before lunch. It's like brunch. But here in Beijing, it is eaten mainly for breakfast and it's usually savory. So the classic here is the pork and fennel. And in the south, in Shanghai, where I'd lived for about 9 years, my favorite go-to was the dried tofu and vegetable. I always find that really sick.
2: Well, there's something powering the world's second largest economy. Motoki is your pick, Trevor.
3: Yes.
2: Explain to me what it is, first of all. I've had this in Uganda before.
3: Yes. So, you know, matoke is a banana, basically. Not a sweet banana, but a savory banana. That's found in East Africa, and it's a staple food in East Africa. But Uganda has now established what they're calling a presidential banana initiative, and they want to promote regional trade in matoke because Uganda is the second biggest producer of these in Africa. And so they want to promote trade, they want to promote various value addition because, you know, you can make biscuits out of it, you can make all sorts of foods out of it.
2: Well, we were talking about all those trade tensions earlier. Which do you think would be more likely of these two dishes to break those trade impasses? Trevor first, then Jennifer.
3: I think both of them. In fact, I was getting hungry when I was listening to Jennifer.
4: Well, I'm hoping the Motoki is going to come to China, because didn't China recently have zero tariffs, right, on all exports from Africa? Well, except for Eswatini that recognizes Taiwan. So
3: Yes. So we should use Motoki as a diplomatic way to get into China. Definitely. Yeah.
2: From food to booze. Here on the programme, because right before we just started chatting about an hour or so ago, the UK London stock market listed, but global booze brand, I'm sure people will know it, the maker of Guinness, Johnny Walker Whiskey, many others, Diageo, has announced $1 billion savings drive. It's all part of really a response to sort of global alcohol sales stalling, particularly high-end alcohol sales. Jennifer, it used to be that the real market and the real growth for Diageo was that sort of upper middle class in China wanting a fancy bottle of their whiskey. That seems to have slowed down massively based on their numbers. Is it something you're seeing around you?
4: It's slowed down for every major brand, like Nike, you know, all the way up to Mercedes-Benz. Yeah. That's the issue, is that, you know, although I told Trevor that African countries can now export their products here and they're not going to have tariffs, the problem is that Chinese consumers are not spending as much as they used to. And that is the problem. We're going to round back to the beginning about the trade. The reason China is exporting so much is because Chinese consumers have slowed down their spending ever since COVID. A lot of them are hurt. The unemployment rate is high. So people are hanging on to their money. So, and that includes spending on booze.
2: Trevor, this company, and the reason we kind of put it in the running order today was kind of, we thought it's got good interest right around the world, big in North America, big in Europe, obviously a European company, big in Asia, as Jennifer's just been saying, but has a huge portfolio of beer brands across Africa, the likes of Tusker, some of the biggest beers in East Africa as well. Is it worrying to hear them talk about slimming down and $1 billion in savings?
3: Not really, because in terms of Africa, there has been growth, especially in the beer market. Guinness is now getting beyond West Africa. We are now finding Guinness being drunk in South Africa, in Zambia, and other places where it's also driven, I think, by the youthful nature of Africa. So the Guinness beer brands and the other beer brands they have, but also the Johnny Walker brand. It's a very well-known and loved brand. So yes, they can slim down, but I think they should also look to establishing a much bigger presence in African markets than before. They just need to change their approach.
4: So are you saying that in Africa that people are not cutting back on drinking since COVID?
3: No. You know, Africa is full of soccer fans. You know, we love football, and you cannot watch football without having a drink. So, you know, demand is not reducing. Yes, the price may be going up a little bit. People are changing what type of drink they take, but we still enjoy our weekend drinks in Africa.
2: Should we round out looking ahead to next week? Because I think you're both going to have plenty on your plates at home. We're going to be talking a lot, I'm sure, on the programme about inflation data from the United States, given everything you guys have been talking about. A, what's been going on with tariffs, obviously, all year, but also the war in Iran as well. But also, Jennifer, you're going to get a lot of data from China next week. What are you going to be watching out for? What are you covering next week?
4: Obviously we're going to probably get more data about consumption, retail sales data. We're looking at economic figures, and you know, everyone's very worried because of what is happening in China if big companies are not able to make a profit here.
2: Trevor, obviously massive news for you next week. Presidential election.
3: Yes. It's a very crucial election. So we'll wait and see. I mean, for me, I would prefer that the president continues, but I would ask him to reconsider his governance strategy and also look at getting the economic growth to reach the household. That's been the biggest challenge, because a lot of people are saying, you know, we've restructured the debt, you know, inflation is down, but cost of living is still very high. We still don't have jobs. If Brian Munduwile, the opposition, wins, I don't see much change in terms of the policy, but obviously there'll be much more focus on getting the economic gains reaching the household.
2: Yeah, absolutely. And there was a lot of hope, wasn't there, when President Heshalima came in as a former businessman that he was going to do some of that and see more of that money flow down to ordinary households and boost that growth. It seems to be a challenge for governments right around the world, doesn't it? Just about it from us today, though, on Taking Stock. Big thanks to our panel, who've been Jennifer Pack from NPR, our colleagues there at National Public Radio in the United States, joining us from Beijing, and Trevor Simumba, international development expert in Lusaka, Zambia. Thanks so much for listening.
0: Fresh data shows a shock drop in jobs in the US. It's World Business Express from the BBC World Service. I'm Hannah Mullane. Meta has been fined a record penalty of $500 million in a court case over child safety. And a row is brewing in London over whether pubgoers should be allowed to drink standing up. Hello, and we start today's programme in the US, where we've had fresh data on jobs and unemployment. Analysts are calling it weak and soft, which isn't what you want when you're in charge of the economy. US employers lost 23,000 jobs in July, and job gains from the previous 2 months were revised down sharply, which was unexpected. So what's going on? Here's Samira Hussein, the BBC's North America business correspondent.
5: It came as a really big surprise. You know, most analysts were expecting to see jobs gains, but we saw the exact opposite. And, you know, there are some that are saying, look, this also is very seasonal. If you look at things like how many government education jobs that were lost, that has to do with the summer season and summer school being over. But overall, as a headline, it's not really very good. Now, if you look at the way U.S. markets have been looking at this, well, they're trading higher because they feel like the chances of a rate hike are lower.
0: Yeah, so we've been looking at these figures because they suggest what the Fed might do next, and there's been lots of question marks over interest rates. What does the data today suggest will happen next?
5: I think you need to take a step back and think about the way the Fed has been thinking over the last few years. They have been looking at inflation as the bigger problem that needs to be addressed. And that, look, the labor market continues to show signs of strength and they're not really too worried about that. You know, I think there are some that believe that the Fed will continue on with this thinking. This is just one not so great jobs report, but it also has so many other factors that are looking towards it. And I think it's really a situation in which the Fed might just keep going with the same track that they are, continuing to concentrate on inflation and not as much about job growth.
0: Samira Hussein reporting for us from New York. Meta have been fined a record penalty of more than $500 million in a court case over child safety. The company that owns Instagram and Facebook received the fine in a New Mexico court for harm and addiction caused by social media. The judge said Meta was a significant contributor to the mental health crisis among the young and could be classified as a public nuisance. In response, Meta say they will appeal the ruling. Juliana Arnold is an online safety advocate and co-founder of Parents Rise. Her teenage daughter Coco died in New York in 2022 from what Juliana says was an illegal and fake pill that Coco got from someone she had met on social media.
6: For me, as a mother who lost my child to social media harms, it's obviously, you know, very bittersweet, but it is finally feels good to know that the court didn't just say Meta failed kids. You know, it put a number on it, and $567 million has meaning. And the fact that the judge found Meta knowingly built the products, you know, that harmed our children, and then just treated the harm as a cost of doing business like it didn't care, really felt a little bit like a little bit of justice being done. So I think this shows us that, you know, we are moving in the right direction and that this is the first of a number of trials that are going to be happening here in the US over the next couple of years.
0: That was Juliana Arnold there. And Meta has said in a statement that we work hard to keep people safe on our platforms and have been transparent about the challenges of identifying and removing bad actors and harmful content. And we remain confident in our record of protecting teens online and will continue to defend ourselves against claims that misrepresent the facts. Randeep Sommel, fund manager at M&G Investments, is with us. Randeep, Juliana saying there that there are more court cases to come. And what's the future repercussions for Meta?
7: Yes, there's an ongoing case right now in Tennessee and one to come in California, which will be quite large given the size of the state. It's also Meta's home state. At the moment, the fund is $567 million alongside the civil penalties when we put towards a fund to help combat youth issues on social media. I think going forward, when we look to Meta, this order will mean that they would need to put in a lot more safeguards in order to protect minors and in some cases allowing minors on the site. So far, we've not seen a big response in the Meta share price. The company has said that they're going to challenge this in court. So I think it might be some time till we find out what the final resolution is.
0: One to watch for sure. And US President Donald Trump is back with more tariffs today. This time it's a 15% tariff on imported products made from polysilicon, a crucial material used in semiconductors and solar panels. Here's Howard Lutnick, Secretary of Commerce, explaining why.
8: So polysilicon is sort of the foundational product that makes silicon wafers that become the AI chips and the chips that are in our phones and everything. So the president's policies have brought 50% of production into America. But we need the foundational products made here. Otherwise, you know, we're making the products here, but we need the supply chain here. So this will bring the supply chain here. We're setting prices so that the Chinese can't dump anymore. And we're setting tariffs to say, build it here. We've got the industry here. It's too small and it's going to explode under your leadership.
0: Randeep, another attempt by America to slow China down and prioritize production in the US.
7: It is. If we look over the last three decades when it comes to supply chains, there are certain areas that China really has cornered. And polysilicon is one of them. I mean, as stated there, semiconductor chips and solar panels now are huge industries and continuing to grow and likely to see growth over the coming decades. The US government has seen that this is an issue, including from a national security perspective, that they need to get more of this supply chain under domestic control and not be so reliant on China. And when it comes to polysilicon, the raw material, silicon dioxide, actually is found in major sources across the United States, as well as friendly countries like Norway and Australia. So the US government does have a line of sight of bringing all of this back home.
0: And this tariff isn't coming in right away either, which is a bit of a different tactic from the US. There's a few months before it will start.
7: That's right. It's a 15% tariff, but also a price floor. To give domestic producers that increased advantage. Now, it will take time. Supply chains do not move that easily. So it doesn't come into effect until December 4th. So it gives domestic producers a bit of time to get their manufacturing facilities and their supply chains resolved.
0: Okay, Randeep Samwal, thank you. In its continuing campaign against Russia's biggest online retailer, Ukraine has hit another Wildberries warehouse, this time in the Urals, up to 2,000 kilometres away from the Ukrainian border. Officials say three drones crashed into the roof, setting it on fire, and Wildberries say that the blaze has now been put out. Since mid-July, Ukraine has struck around 20 sites belonging to the online retailer, which it says supplies Russian military. And here's a phrase you might not have heard of before, vertical drinking. It's just drinking standing up, really. But now local officials in the UK's capital are considering asking some pubs and bars to discourage drinkers from doing just that. London's Westminster City Council have included the recommendations in its draft licensing policy, saying drinking standing up is too noisy and disruptive. The Mayor of London, Sadiq Khan, has criticised the proposals, but officials say it's all about managing customers responsibly. Here's what some pubgoers think about the idea.
9: So I guess there's an argument for sitting down is better, but I don't know, sometimes there's like a bit of a buzz about it, isn't there? Like pub culture, I suppose.
10: I wouldn't want to be like sat having to squeeze in. You can talk to other people, like it's a bit more like fluid, yeah, it's a bit more like social.
11: You have more chats with people at the bar, sometimes you meet people you don't know, not just your friends. I feel like there'd definitely be a massive impact.
0: Well, I think pubgoers definitely want to be able to stand up, don't they? That's it from this edition of World Business Express. Thank you for listening.

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Tom Watts here from the official UK Airplay chart. 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

Here's the weather for your Saturday. It's going to be a hot, humid weekend in Paris, with 29 degrees and risks of thunderstorms for Sunday evening. Still 31 and bright sunshine on the Riviera, but expect clouds in Normandy with 30 degrees. 26 in the water in Monaco, around 23 in Marseille, and just 19 in Normandy. 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
1: A Russian disinformation campaign has targeted French presidential candidate Gabriel Attal, the latest such report in recent weeks. The alleged interference comes as France prepares for next year's presidential election. Similar disinformation campaigns have also been launched against presidential candidates Raphael Glucksmann, a left-wing member of the European Parliament and a vocal Kremlin critic, and the centrist ex-Prime Minister Edouard Philippe. And French winemakers affected by this summer's wildfires are in limbo as the grape harvest approaches. They fear their 2026 vintage could have burnt flavours that would compromise sales. Experts have been testing grapes to see if they're still fit for wine. WRP News, I'm Paul McNally.
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2: I Will Never See the World Again by Ahmet Altan is translated from Turkish by Yasemin Çongar. Many people, journalists, teachers, civil servants and army officers were arrested following an attempted coup in Turkey in July 2016. Among them was Ahmet Altan, a novelist and journalist, at the time also editor-in-chief of Taraf, a liberal newspaper. He spent 5 years in prison, and I Will Never See the World Again was written while Ahmet Altan was in jail. This superb memoir about detention, but also about how literature, imagination and writing save the author will stay with us forever. I Will Never See the World Again by Ahmet Altan is published by Granta.
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12: Hello, I'm Scott. Captain Robert Falcon Scott was a British Royal Navy officer and explorer whose name became synonymous with the heroic age of Antarctic exploration. Driven by a blend of national pride, scientific ambition and personal resolve, Scott led two major expeditions to the icy continent, the Discovery Expedition of 1901 to 1904. And the ill-fated Terra Nova expedition of 1910 to 1913. His ultimate goal during the Terra Nova voyage was to be the first human to reach the geographic South Pole. On January the 17th, 1912, Scott and his four companions, Edward Wilson, Lawrence Oates, Henry Bowers, and Edgar Evans, finally reached their destination, only to discover that Norwegian explorer Roald Amundsen had beaten them by 34 days. Devastated, exhausted, and facing an unusually harsh Antarctic autumn, the men turned back to brave an 800-mile trek across the Ross Ice Shelf. Suffering from severe frostbite, scurvy, and extreme starvation, all five men perished during the return journey. Trapped inside their tent by an unrelenting blizzard, just 11 miles from a vital supply depot, Scott penned his final words into his diary.
13: Friday, March 29th, 1912. Since the 21st, we have had a continuous gale from west-southwest and southwest. We had fuel to make two cups of tea apiece and bare food for 2 days on the 20th. Every day we have been ready to start for our depot 11 miles away, but outside the door of the tent it remains a scene of whirling drift. I do not think we can hope for any better things now. We shall stick it out to the end, but we are getting weaker, of course, and the end cannot be far. It seems a pity, but I do not think I can write more. R. Scott. for God's sake, look after our people.

0: My name's Jan from the mountains of Norway.
1: My name is actually Ian, and I'm from Bristol. My love of cold began when I started to dislike hot. And by hot, I mean hot sunny weather. And by cold, I mean wind and rain and snow. I fell in love with cold when I started spending time in the Nordic countries of Europe. However, my journey to the north started in all places Italy. We were on holiday with the kids in October, staying in a hostel. In the evenings, the communal space buzzed with young people telling of their travels and places to go. Anne and I brought our young children out to this environment to mix with these inspiring young folk. It didn't take long before we struck up a conversation with a Scottish guy called David, who was a photographer. He told us tales of his adventures backpacking around Europe. But what couldn't be denied was his passion for Iceland and his search for the perfect Northern Lights photograph. Very quickly, I was intoxicated by David's photos and stories of the aurora and Iceland's otherworldliness. So, I planned my first visit to Iceland. We rented a wooden post office converted to a 5-bedroom house in a southwestern town called Borgarnes. It's about an hour west of Reykjavik. The house was set in an ancient lava field, desolate and alone. I fell in love immediately with the bleakness of the setting, the close connection to the land and the weather. And on our first night in the house, the winds reached up to 80 miles an hour, tearing through the house, rattling it, shaking it like a spinning top. And I really thought that the house was going to get snatched up into the storm, much like Dorothy's house in The Wizard of Oz. Laying in bed, listening to the moaning and groaning of the house's wooden structure, I leaned over and said to Anna, "Oh my goodness, what have I brought us to?" Our first night in Iceland was not so much a baptism of fire, but a christening in ice. Then, of course, there was my first experience with the Northern Lights, or Arctic Lights, as they are sometimes referred to. Travelling with friends to a town called Ísafjörður in the western fjords of Iceland, we drove through Arctic snowstorms, over mountains with the midday sun so low in the sky, it's a gentle zenith light I'll never forget, as the bleak white mountains that we passed through to get to the west of Iceland held a heavenly beauty that seemed universal. The town near Ísafjörður that we were staying in was called Súðavík. It was on the banks of a fjord. There was a wooden church which held memories of sailors lost in the treacherous Arctic Sea. There were houses dotted on their white hillsides, colourful and bright, in open war with the bleakness. Up here, you felt like you were as far removed from everything Western, and the Northern Lights up there on our first nights were amazing. Despite the cold night, we braved the elements and watched the endless stream of green and sometimes red dance above us and reflect in the mirror fjord, Arctic dark waters. And ever since, my love for the North has taken me not just to Iceland, but to Norway, Sweden, and Finland. Everything in the North feels clean. And what do I mean by clean? I'm not really sure. But I think it's what the cold weather does to a community is what I mean by clean. Yeah, it can be hard, but there is a strange beauty to these cold places. It makes you appreciate things like sunshine, a warm house and a family, the joy of lighting a fire and putting on a woolly jumper. How, on this day, in the heat, as I'm sat here in my shorts and t-shirt, do I long to do that, to light a fire and put a jumper on because I'm cold? The song I've picked today is by a band called Rogue Valley. It's called Icebox, and it's a song about living in the cold, out in far-flung and remote outposts.

Today, it's all about cold, and you've just listened to Ian's recording, and it just so happens that Ian is my father, and my recording is going to be, I guess to a certain extent, a continuation of his recording. He was talking about his love for cold countries, a love which I guess has slightly been passed on down to me. So I guess this is going to be a generational extension of that story.

leaves you feeling creative, you're tingling with positive energy, and you're just left completely mesmerized. Everything is dramatic in a good way. It got to the point where at night I'd be dreaming about the Northern Lights. They kind of took over my life a little bit. I wanted to paint them, I wanted to photograph them. It was all I could think of was the aurora. But it was also a hard job. Tracking down the Northern Lights on cold Arctic nights was difficult. Sometimes, well, being in the Arctic Circle, as you can imagine, the weather is your worst enemy. It's cold, it's raining, and finding spots from which you can see the Northern Lights through the clouds can be really tricky. Driving in icy conditions, having entitled tourists who think that the Northern Lights can be magic out of thin air and don't realise that they're a natural phenomenon, can be challenging to deal with for sure. But ultimately, all you needed was a good Northern Light display to completely outweigh all of those cons. The Northern Lights aren't the only thing that are amazing and mesmerising about that cold Arctic Circle band. One thing that I particularly loved, I love the ocean and the marine world, so one of my favourite things to do when you walk around the island of Tromsø, where I was staying, was go to the harbour, and there'd be a wall, the harbour wall, and if you leaned over, you could see loads of jellyfish and cold water anemones just on the side of the harbour wall. And it was like a painting, like a Monet painting, all these different coloured anemones, some of them being white plumos, some of them being orange, and then these lion's mane jellyfish, which are these giant jellyfish that deliver a really, really nasty sting, one of the most powerful stings you can get from a jellyfish, just majestically floating through the water. And lion's mane jellyfish is a fiery colour. And all these colours you could see in this 2-degree water was absolutely amazing. One of the days I even managed to find some sea slugs off the harbour. Now, this might not sound very interesting, but I had to get my hands into the cold Arctic water, looking through the fronds of some kelp, trying to find a little sea slug. Sea slugs are tiny, colourful creatures. Some can be as little as 2 mil long. And I managed to find 20 on a single piece of kelp frond. I was very happy. Anyhow, Norway is an amazing country, and I'm very excited to be working again there next year. So my song of choice is Hadsel by Beirut, an album that was written on the island of Hadsel off the coast of Norway in the Arctic Circle. And to me, the song conveys a feeling of cold weather, Arctic winds, and just general cozy bleakness.

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1: Hi, my name's Matt,

and this is the first time that I've been on the show. Thinking about the topic of cold brought back some memories, and actually, I guess, like most of us, cold has been in my mind a fair bit over recent weeks. It feels like it's something that's been missing from our lives while we experience all of this hot weather. I do, though, have a complicated relationship with the cold. I both love it and sometimes I hate it. I work from home part of the week, and in a hot, stuffy room, I really relish the opportunity to switch off the laptop, get to the beach in around 15 minutes, which is something I often forget how lucky I am to have, and then walk into the cold sea and float around for a bit, which does more than just cool me down, but it releases all those life tensions that build up over the day. The rest of the week, I'm working in London. At the first sign of summer, the air conditioning on the trains is whacked up, and I spend 2 hours freezing and wishing I had the foresight to travel with a blanket while wondering how every other traveller appears to be so stoic. Sometimes, though, the cold bites. When I was a child, we used to spend Christmas at my nana's in Birmingham. She was the definition of stoic. This was the late 70s and early 80s, and at the risk of sounding my age, I'm pretty sure the Decembers were much colder back then. Her house had no central heating, and during the day, my dad, sister and I would alternate standing in front of the only real source of warmth, which was a small electric fire in the lounge. We'd get so close that we'd risk setting alight to those itchy trousers we had to wear back then. In the evenings, we would sit around the dining room table and play cards while the electric blankets warmed up the beds upstairs. We used to play a game called Newmarket, which involved betting on hands, and there was a jar of old pennies and halfpennies that would be brought out, distributed, and won or lost. I've forgotten the rules to the game, though. Maybe I'll look them up now. At bedtime, we'd step out of the cold and get under the warm blankets, waiting for Christmas Day to come around. But in the mornings, the cold was something else. There was ice on the inside of the windows, and it took a sheer force of will to get out of bed and suffer that first bite of cold. I haven't experienced that for a long time, but I can clearly remember the covers being pulled up to my chin and the miserable feeling of wanting to stay warm but having to step into that cold. A couple of other things. In that room, there was a small door which opened onto a tiny annex in which there was just a desk and a chair. I suppose now that room is an ensuite, but back then it gave me nightmares, and I would lie in bed, not facing the door, afraid of what might be lurking behind it. The second thing is that the cold back in that room, it really had a smell, a bit metallic, maybe a bit engine-y, really hard to describe, but whatever it was, when I occasionally pick up that smell today as an adult, 40 plus years later, all those memories come back, along with a little tinge of Christmas anticipation. To be honest, I like the idea of having something in my subconscious that gives me a Proustian rush. I don't mind that it's the smell of cold that gives me that, because like I said, I have a complicated relationship with it. So it felt like it fitted, and the song I've chosen is I Smell Winter by the House Martins.

Hi, I'm Anna, and I'm thinking about cold. I'm thinking about cold people, people who are generally just distant, maybe come across as aloof, just got a lack of warmth or empathy about them. And I'm thinking in terms of where we live in Europe, people from the West and Southeast Europe, they are known for being publicly expressive, very warm, friendly, welcoming. And it's no surprise, really, that they perceive people from the North and Northeast Europe, so that would be Scandinavia, Finland, Russia, as being quite cold and aloof, keep themselves to themselves. But actually, when you look into it, you realise that in these countries, there are certain values, there's a lot of emphasis placed on respecting others, which is respecting their privacy, each to their own. And so you don't necessarily bombard them with questions. And this obviously comes across as coldness to people from other nationalities. But again, these are all actually quite sweeping generalisations, in the same way that you get more thinking about British people, how are we perceived? Funny enough, Germans, thinking of another European country, I mean geographically, not politically, we're not going down that one. Germans think that the cold, British are quite cold and reserved, and that's what the British say about the Germans. So generally, social studies have shown that cross-culturally, there is obviously agreeableness and warmth everywhere across all nationalities. It's just generally our perceptions that skew this. And maybe we always like to think of ourselves as just having a bit more decorum than other nationalities and, you know, more favourable qualities. So maybe we're automatically biased in our approach anyway. Thinking a bit closer to home, the northern-southern divide in England. People from the north are considered much more friendly, just chatting to a stranger on the bus. Southerners avoid eye contact. Northerners don't volunteer information, they wait to be asked, they expect to be asked. There's an underlying belief that it's a bit rude just to talk about yourself, whereas it's the reverse in the south. You offer a bit of information about yourself, you expect the other person to do the same, but you don't want to appear, because you don't want to appear nosy like you're asking them loads of questions. So if you put a northerner in a group of southerners, they probably won't say much because they're waiting to be asked a question. Instead, they find themselves in a group of people just talking about themselves. So they might think that the southerners might think the northerner is just being unsociable and just plain rude. You put the southerner in a group of northerners and they'll be bombarded with questions. They'll try to reply and be polite, even if they're a bit uncomfortable with some of the questions. And so therefore, the northerner thinks that the southerner's a bit full of themselves, not interested in anyone else, or just again, plain rude. On that note, let's hear Morrissey from the Smiths' cynical take on cold people.

Hi, Kev the Poet here. Now, those that listen regularly to this show know that I love music and regularly will turn the week's theme around to incorporate me talking about music in some way or another. Well, surprise, surprise, I'll be doing exactly that again this week. And so the theme is cold. I think without too much thinking, we can all come up with a song or two connected to the cold. Well, I'm going to take cold to the limit today. I'm going full on freezing. James Taylor is an American folk singer whom I've always enjoyed. He started out in the 1960s and would regularly be seen hanging out in the Troubadour, a famous old music venue in Los Angeles, alongside the likes of Neil Young, as well as his good friends Carole King and Joni Mitchell. In 1968, he was the first ever artist signed to the Beatles' Apple record label, and his hits Fire and Rain, You've Got a Friend and Carolina in My Mind will forever be played. Well, they will be in my house anyway. Anyway, his song, The Frozen Man, was released in 1991, and which brings me round to this week's theme. The Frozen Man is a fictional ballad about a 19th century sailor who is lost at sea amidst thick ice and never found. Then he is found, but 100 years later, and his body preserved in the ice all that time, and miraculously revived in more modern times. Now, beneath a fictional story, James Taylor has noted that the song reflects deeper themes of feeling emotionally frozen, alienated, and like a stranger out of time, often connecting back to personal feelings about his own father. What I like most about the song, other than James's beautiful, effortless vocals coupled with his melodic guitar playing, is that when listening to it, you are living the story as he tells it. You get emotionally involved with his tale and ultimately start imagining what it would be like to actually be brought back to life 100 years later. Great music does that, doesn't it? It teleports you into a song, then it chucks you back onto your sofa as the song fades out. James Taylor is a wonderful storyteller, and this song does just that. So it is a bit of a loose link to cold, but it does give me the opportunity to play this wonderful song. So here it is, The Frozen Man, by James Taylor. Enjoy.

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1: What interested me about the Ice Age was two things: how different Earth looked at the time, and what, you know, humans did to adapt. So for context, the Ice Age, I think, was between 10,000 and 40,000 years ago. Temperatures on average were, I think the global temperature was 6 degrees lower. So it meant that sea level was 120 meters lower and great parts of the world were under ice. So you could, Britain was connected to mainland Europe via the North Sea and the Channel. Those did not exist. So I guess those were the good old days when we were, you know, still part of the EU. London today would have been under, on the edge of a huge ice sheet surrounded by an open tundra. And wood was so scarce, even as low as the Ukraine, that archaeologists did find, you know, structures and houses that were built from mammoth bones. That's how scarce resources were. And going a bit further away, Oceania was just a, well, I guess it wasn't Oceania, but it was a massive supercontinent that joined Australia and New Guinea, because oceans had retreated just that far. So, you know, it was our planet, but a very different time, and it looked almost otherworldly. Now, the other thing is how people survived. So we mentioned, you know, adapting with using mammoth bones as resources for construction. There was one important piece of technology at the time that changed things, and that was the sewing needle. Archaeologists found old bone needles that are, you know, tens of thousands of years old, that allowed, you know, humans at the time to make tight-fitting animal furs, so no heat would escape, and they would seal them up with animal grease or any exposed parts of skin, like the face would have a coated layering of animal grease. And humans at the time ate 4,000 to 6,000 calories. So imagine that, like, massive, because you're constantly having to put up with the cold. Anyway, those are the two points I found interesting, just how different it all looked and, you know, the lengths to which humans had to, what they had to do to survive. So I've chosen the song Holocene by Bon Iver, so for warmer times.

If you're eating, or you just don't like to hear about this sort of stuff, you might want to skip the next couple of minutes because I'm afraid it's going to get a wee bit toilety, a little bit sciencey, but definitely toilety. Okay, you're still here, so let's go. About 15 years ago, I remember a colleague telling me about when she'd spent a year volunteering at one of the Antarctic research stations. Now, I know she told me some interesting things about climate change and penguins, but the bit that stuck in my mind was this. Facilities were very rudimentary, including a bucket, just a bucket, for the small team to use as a toilet, which, if I recall correctly, was emptied daily. But, my colleague told me, it was fine because it was so cold, it didn't smell. And here's the science bit. Things don't smell as strong in the cold because low temperatures slow down molecules and reduce evaporation, meaning fewer scent particles float into the air. Additionally, cold air is drier and causes blood vessels in your nose to narrow, which dulls your ability to detect smells. All of which is a very good thing when you are confronted with such a bucket of unpleasantness. To continue with the science/toilety theme, is this a thing? When my feet get cold, I just have to pee. Although some people look at me quizzically when I mention this observation, the answer is yes, it is a thing, and I am, therefore, normal. Apparently, it's a process called cold diuresis. When your feet, or you in general, get cold, blood vessels in your skin and extremities narrow to push blood towards your core and protect your vital organs. This causes a temporary increase in your central blood pressure. To bring it back to normal and protect your cardiovascular system, your kidneys filter water and salt out of your bloodstream, filling your bladder faster than usual. Hence the urge to pee. Good old cold diuresis, aren't bodies amazing? God just thought of everything.

Hi, it's Maeve. When I think of cold, I think of the first house I rented with two of my best mates, Ad and Griff. Now, nobody in their right mind would dream of renting a house to three young men, but we had a cunning plan. Ad and his girlfriend at the time pretended they wanted to rent the three-bedroom house, and once the contracts were signed and keys handed over, Sarah didn't move in and me and Griff did. Now, this plan worked brilliantly for about 10 days until there was a knock at the door. I looked out the bedroom window down at a woman who looked up at me and said, "Who the bloody hell are you?" And I cheekily responded with, "Who the bloody hell are you?" She said, "I'm the landlady and you can pack your bags." After some begging and pleading and promising to pay the rent, she made the huge mistake of allowing us to stay. Now, it was the summer and we marvelled at how cool the house would stay, no matter how hot it was outside, never thinking for a second to query why the single pane windows and the front and back door would rattle so much on a windy day. That was, of course, until the winter. There was no central heating, and I doubt very much there was any insulation, and it was often warmer out on the street than it was actually inside this house. It was so cold that we would wake up every single morning, and we could quite clearly see our breath, and on extreme evenings, there would even be frost on the inside of the bedroom window. Me, Ad and Griff would get up sometimes. We would wrap blankets around us from head to toe and walk down wearily to the kitchen, looking like three cheap Obi-Wan Kenobi lookalikes, desperate for a cup of tea to warm up our hands and bodies, happy to actually go to work, knowing that even if we were working outside, it would be warmer than being inside this house. Now, there was an open fire, but we very rarely had any wood. Occasionally, we'd pinch wood from next door or find a pallet or something to burn on the way home from a club or from work. There were things sometimes sacrificed. Ad, at the time, was a trainee carpenter, and he would proudly bring home stools and chairs and tables he'd made. But if we were cold and drunk, often these things would get smashed up and sacrificed. We would burn anything from the bin, Ad's woodwork, like I said, and anything else we could put our hands to, including clothes occasionally. No more so than on one infamous night. We didn't know that this was the beginning of the end. I'm not sure what happened. I think just drunkenly, one of the chairs of the living room got broken by accident. We were thinking it's already broke and decided to smash it up and throw it on the fire. One thing led to another, and other things were then smashed up. And while we had a nice, lovely, warm evening, we were certainly going to pay a price. The neighbour burst in the back door that night, maybe alerted to the noise by the landlord burst in. He came in, saw the mess in the living room, saw a leg from the table sticking out of the fire, and threatened to take us to the police for vandalism. This is when one of our best friends, Kempy, turned to him with a nice cold look on his face and said, "Sir, this was not vandalism. This was survival." We all burst into laughter, but were soon evicted from the house. I'm not condoning what we did. It was absolutely disgraceful, but it's a story we still talk about now. It was actually Kempy that chose the song for this week, and it was "Sunshine on a Rainy Day" by Zoe, a wonderful song from that period in our lives. Enjoy the song, get up and dance, it will keep you warm, and whatever you do, never ever rent your house to three guys from Tamworth. Have a great day.

0: Wild Angles was presented by Scott, Maeve, Anna, Johnny, Ian, Gary, Jasmine, Kevin, Joe, and Poppy. Music was by Johnny Rose. This has been a Go Beyond production. A special thanks to Matt. Wasn't he great?
1: After taking a decade-long break from music, Hilary Duff is back with a new album, which dives into the messy, vulnerable parts of life in her late 30s. She's here to talk about finally feeling ready to open up on this new record and reflect on her early days as a child star. That's coming up on Q from CBC.
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Hey, I'm Garvey Bailey, in for Tom Power. Welcome to Q. It seems unimaginable that bassist Melissa Auf-Demar's legendary career, playing with the Smashing Pumpkins and Hole, started with her saying no. Although she loved the music, she wasn't into the chaos of that early 90s grunge scene, the drugs, the death, and grief. And then she had a conversation with Courtney Love, and something clicked. She'll tell you what that was coming up. Plus, the Polaris Music Prize shortlisted album from Francophone artist Les Louanges digs deep into a time of discovery, both musical discovery and an intense time of self-discovery. He'll tell us the moving personal story that makes Alouette such a special album.

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1: A Russian disinformation campaign has targeted French presidential candidate Gabriel Attal, the latest such report in recent weeks. The alleged interference comes as France prepares for next year's presidential election. Similar disinformation campaigns have also been launched against presidential candidates Raphael Glucksmann, a left-wing member of the European Parliament and a vocal Kremlin critic, and the centrist ex-Prime Minister Edouard Philippe. And French winemakers affected by this summer's wildfires are in limbo as the grape harvest approaches. They fear their 2026 vintage could have burnt flavours that would compromise sales. Experts have been testing grapes to see if they're still fit for wine. WRP News, I'm Paul McNally.
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2: I Will Never See the World Again by Ahmet Altan is translated from Turkish by Yasemin Çongar. Many people, journalists, teachers, civil servants and army officers were arrested following an attempted coup in Turkey in July 2016. Among them was Ahmet Altan, a novelist and journalist, at the time also editor-in-chief of Taraf, a liberal newspaper. He spent 5 years in prison, and I Will Never See the World Again was written while Ahmet Altan was in jail. This superb memoir about detention, but also about how literature, imagination and writing save the author will stay with us forever. I Will Never See the World Again by Ahmet Altan is published by Granter.
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4: 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I'm Garby Bailey, sitting in for Tom Power. So if you're listening to alternative music in the 90s, like the grunge scene really, really spoke to you, or you've gotten into it now because that music is eternal, either way, I need you to do me a favor. Go put on some plaid. Grab your heart-shaped box and take a listen to this.

0: Nirvana, The Smashing Pumpkins, and Hole. If you know those songs, you probably already feel something just hearing them. And if you don't, just know they were three of the most important bands of the 90s, part of a generation of music that was angry, it was raw, and wanted absolutely nothing to do with the slick, polished rock that had come before it. And Melissa Ofdemar went from the edges of that world to the very center of it almost overnight. Melissa is one of the best-known bassists from that era. Probably most notably, she played bass for Hole alongside frontwoman Courtney Love. But she also toured with the Smashing Pumpkins and followed up with a multidisciplinary solo career. So Melissa put out a book earlier this year, and it tells the story of that decade, what she calls the last analog decade, and how she found herself in the middle of it. And when I say in the middle of it, I mean that in a very short time, she went from being a 19-year-old DJ and ticket girl in Montreal who didn't even play bass to a core member of a band who had the eyes of the world on it. And check out when this happened. Melissa joined the band when Kurt Cobain had just died of suicide and Hole's former bassist, Kristen Pfaff, had died of an overdose. Hole and its frontwoman, Courtney Love, were simultaneously in mourning, but also their album was taking off, and it felt like the entire eyes of the world were on her and the band. And there, in the middle of all of it, playing her sixth gig, was Melissa. Her book is called Even the Good Girls Cry. She joined Tom Power to talk all about it, but they started the story in Montreal.
1: So the classic rock station there, my mother was the first female disc jockey there. She had her own shows at CBC. Very clear memories of her splicing on tape her CBC segments, interviews with Ken Kesey, Frank Zappa, Leonard Cohen. She was a real music cultural journalist, and I was raised with her record collection. So when I was small, sitting on her lap, I vividly remember between the buttons, her pointing, this is the one who plays guitar, this is the singer that everybody has a crush on, and this is the one who drowned in a pool. And I always remember Brian Jones. Like, oh, and so to me, her record collection were the fairy tales of my childhood. So it started there. So that's sort of like seeing my mother so in it, enamored, hearing the sounds, I began to seek my version, you know. So by the time I was 12, 13, I'm very lucky to have grown up in the 80s. So this is not Montreal specific, although Montreal did have more, I don't know about Toronto and Newfoundland where you're from, but I grew up on the NME and Melody Maker and Smash Hits. I did not grow up on Rolling Stone. So the UK was more my cultural influence as a teenager.
2: So Smiths. And
1: the Smiths, obsessed. The Cure, obsessed. Depeche Mode, Sisters of Mercy. I started going to clubs at a young age because Quebec has no rules. You know, it's 18 to drink, but you can go there at 15. So I started going to nightclubs, and there was a club called the Thunderdome, and it was where I discovered all of the new wave of the time and what it felt like to be in a room, like, swelling with melancholic excitement about being around your people, quote unquote. Like, I found that very young. So by the time I was working as a ticket girl and a cassette DJ, and I was about to fall in love with music for real and pick up the bass, this is like 89, 90, 91. So we all know what was happening. Whether you were there or not, you know about the legends of the breaking of our moment, our alternative. You know, when Nevermind came out, I had already at that point been going to the shows. I saw all those bands, the Hole, the Pumpkins, Nirvana, Sonic Youth, in front of 50 people or 100 people. So I had watched that, Jane's Addiction, The Breeders, I had seen everything.
2: Yeah, but you knew when you heard, when you heard Smells of Teen Spirit, you had like almost like a premonition of like, this is going to be it.
1: Oh yeah, I mean, and at that point,
2: it wasn't out yet, right?
1: It was an advanced copy because I was working as a ticket girl, and the 12-inch of Smells Like Teen Spirit was being played before the doors opened, and I was like walking down the hallway, and I heard, you know, the now very iconic.

0: Optin. Oh, this, what is this? What? And I went running to the DJ booth. I'm like, what is this? And he picked up the 12-inch record cover. And remember, it's like all blue. And it's not the cover of the album, but the 7-inch was like that band, all glossy and all. And I kind of recognized Kurt as sort of the guy from Bleach. And I put like the sound, the beautiful sound and the shiny visual got put together. And I realized, oh, whoa, something is changing here. Yeah. We're stepping into a new dimension. And then, yeah. And then that's when punk broke or whatever, you know, that's when the selling of our souls and our generation's actual zeitgeist magic was happening. Kurt was an antenna, but so was everybody else.
1: Yeah. It starts to get sold.
0: And then it just started getting sucked. But I do remember 91 is when everything changed, but I was sort of there as ticket girl, DJ girl, and saw it and then jumped in. I was like, I'm going to be part of this revolution or this destruction spiral, whatever we want to call happened in the 90s. I just picked up a bass and joined it.
1: But you joining into a revolution makes sense from the family you come from. You mentioned your mom, and I'm glad you told me that yeah. story. Your dad, also a big part of this book, Nick Oftemar. And my guess is, I'm not from Montreal. My guess is if I was, I would know him.
0: Oh, my God, yes. But,
1: can you, for those of us listening who are not, tell me a little bit about your dad.
0: Well, my father, child of immigrants, started working at the Montreal Gazette as a copy boy and worked there till the day he died. He died in the 90s, way too young, in my 20s, when I'm in Hull, at the peak of our success. My father dies very tragically from basically smoking and drinking. So, you know, the addiction part of the comfort zone around addiction starts there, but my father is better known as the unofficial mayor of Montreal through journalism, TV, broadcasting for CBC, but also then his columns in the Gazette where he chronicled my entire life. And anyone who grew up in Montreal or who lived in Montreal in the 70s and 80s and early 90s, he died in 98. He was married to Montreal. Montreal was his muse. My parents were bohemian. I was like a one-night stand. They dated and then kind of got married. But basically, I had a single mother and a fun father on the weekends. And he got into politics because he didn't trust politicians. So his journalism informed him that someone needed to get in there and defend the people. So he's a real humanitarian. He's got a street named after him, and he had the biggest funeral in Montreal history. He devoted his life to Montreal. And yes, you would definitely know him if you live there. And he was larger than life. He was one of those people like Courtney, than anyone who's ever been in a room with her, that you just stop and you can't, you know, there's a force that comes. And so everyone that the impact, I think I represented it properly, because even people who know nothing about Montreal or Canada or anything to do with my life, the reviews, a lot of them say, and then there's her father.
1: I have a clip to play for you of that.
0: Oh, great.
1: Can we just take a listen to this?
2: Mm-hmm. You know, and then they tell us that we have to make a choice between whether we're going to have our subway metro extensions or whether we're going to have a water purification plant or a sewage disposal plant, all things that we vitally, desperately need in Montreal. And if it's a choice between, they're obviously making their choice of the go with grandeur and go with frills and not going with the things that we really need.
1: That's your dad, Nick Oftemar, 1975. He's a counselor. He's unhappy about the spending on the Olympics.
0: Oh, yeah. He ended up becoming, he wrote one book called The Billion Dollar Game, and he became the international specialist around government corruption of overspending and spending your tax dollars on frivolous things.
1: But what goes through your head? Wait, hey, I'm right here. Mm-hmm. What goes through your head when you hear that?
0: Oh, I mean, anyone who's lost a parent or someone tragically or too young, grief is a beast. You have no idea when it comes.
1: Yeah,
0: you have like a blind side. Then like 20 years later, all of a sudden I'm crying deeply for the first time. And a lot of this book I wrote really for my 14-year-old daughter so that her mother could just like purge all of the ancient wounds and undealt with messes. A lot of that has to do with the 90s and fame and drugs and death. But a lot of it has to do with my father too and the way he died. My father did not want to die. He loved life. But when he got terminal cancer, it turned into a very dark time, because he was only going to live the life he wanted to live, and that was it. You know, he wanted to be out in the world with the people, running his life out of bars and social. And so I had to watch, you know, the man left the building before he left his body, that he was very unhappy when he died. And there's a don't know that I want to talk about the specifics because it's still new.
1: Come on.
0: It's still so new to me.
1: You put the boat in the water, buddy.
0: The main thing is that the book is about death. There's a lot of reckoning with death, and that I'm going to explain when people read the book, they'll understand that I ran away from almost all of the things we just talked about that were in the 90s. I kind of ran from the 90s for 20 years until I sat down to write this book.
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4: Throughout the summer, Paris's Louvre Museum stays open late every Friday evening, giving visitors the chance to explore the world's most famous museum after many of the daytime crowds have gone home. There's something completely different about wandering through the galleries as the light fades outside the glass pyramid. Masterpieces like the Mona Lisa and the Venus de Milo take on a calmer atmosphere, while the cooler evening temperatures make exploring much more comfortable during the summer months. The museum remains open until 9:45 p.m. on Fridays, giving you plenty of time to enjoy one of the world's greatest collections at a slower pace. 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
3: I'm Garvey Bailey, sitting in for Tom Power. You're listening to Q, and you're in the middle of Tom's conversation with Hole bassist Melissa Ofdemar. Here's more of their fascinating conversation.
1: When you were 19, like you said, you were so much part of the music scene in Montreal and just taking in music on a spiritual level. Yeah. And then a couple of really key moments in the book. One is the Smashing Pumpkins come to town. This is like Gish era Smashing Pumpkins.
0: I mean, they have a 12-inch out on Sub Pop, and Gish is coming out on cassette like in a week. Like the week I see them, they play for a dollar on a Tuesday.
1: Looney Tuesdays
0: at Fofun Électrique. I'm a ticket girl. I get to go for free. And I'm with 20 people watching this brand new band from Chicago. Nobody has ever seen them. And
1: I got Billy telling the story. Can I tell it?
0: Can I do it better? Yeah.
5: I believe I was playing the solo in one of our songs. So I was intently looking at my guitar sort of here. And as I was playing, a beer bottle smashed against my guitar. And I immediately kind of whirled up to see who threw the bottle. There's only 20 people out there. And usually when that happens, people aren't in a big hurry to let you know who threw the bottle.
0: Mm-hmm.
5: But for whatever reason, when I gave the death glare, the people around your roommate, what was your roommate's name?
0: Bruce.

0: Back to my mother's record collection, I had a missing area, which was no Zeppelin, no Sabbath, and no like classic rock. So it was the first time, and I was, you know, new wave and then super Beatles, Stones. Mm-hmm. So something happened that night for me where I saw them.
1: But not for Bruce.
0: Bruce, who later is one of the founding members of Godspeed You Black Emperor.
1: No way.
0: Oh, yeah, yeah. Wow. Yes. So Bruce and I clearly had opposite tastes. He's a lovely guy. But as I was like falling in love with this band, next to me was Bruce saying, who do these guys think they are? They're not playing an arena. What's wrong with them? And I was so confused by his attitude. And then when he threw the bottle and Billy jumped off and strangled him and Bruce got kicked out, while they were rumbling on the floor, my only thought was, he just ruined my favorite show I've ever seen. Like, this is my favorite band.
1: Yeah, yeah.
0: And then the beautiful turning point that I talk about in the book, but also for any music fan, like obsessed with one, like the moment you fall in love with a band and you never forget it. So Billy goes back up on stage and says, Montreal, you know, instead of saying, you, I'm gone, he goes up with all of his pride intact and says, I have one more for you, Montreal. And it starts. Opening song for Gish, their first album, which was their single on Sub Pop. They play this song. And I, in that time of that song, pledge my allegiance to this band for the rest of my life. And I beeline, and I'm a pretty shy, wallflower-y girl, but I was determined. I went to the side of the stage while they're loading out, and I said, hello, on behalf of Montreal, Canada, I would like to apologize. My name is Melissa, and I will follow you until the end of time. And that right there and then, we became pen pals, and I guess I think his first fan. I'm not kidding.
1: Like, by the way, I love on behalf of Montreal, Canada. I find that so funny. I get it. And I love that. Does Bruce know now?
0: Oh, my
1: does
0: God. It's his probably like favorite dinner story. He tells people all the time that his beer bottle changed my life.
1: Yeah, right. Fair enough.
0: That is like the Cinderella slipper that changed my life.
2: And his band's pretty incredible too.
0: Incredible.
2: So I'm gonna do some skipping ahead here. So I'll do some Cole's notes in here. Yeah. You end up getting bass. You end up convincing the promoters that your band Tinker should open for Smashing Pumpkins when they come to Montreal. This leads to Billy Corgan recommending you to Courtney Love as Hole's new bassist after the death of Kristen Pham. Your initial answer is no, and your reaction you write in the book is, oh no. No effing way am I entering that chaos storm of pain. For someone who is like dedicated to music and like, no other way to say it, like dedicated to music.
0: Yeah.
2: Talk to me about saying no.
0: Well, first of all, dedicated to music in the deepest, highest realms of integrity, especially in the early 90s, is what? Major label, fame? No, thank you. I want to make art. Yeah. I want to transform energy in magical ways. And in my mind, success would have been going across the country in the van a few times and been on Touch and Go. That's what I thought
2: this
0: I was
2: going
0: to do.
2: Skipping all of that. This is going right to playing a gigantic,
0: I went
2: the biggest band
0: in
2: the world.
0: From A to Z. It doesn't make any sense. And I had only been playing bass for a year.
2: Yeah.
0: In my band, Tinker, that opened up for the Pumpkins and Siamese Dream Tour, which is how Billy ended up seeing me play, was that was our sixth show. I mean, I had played six shows when I joined Hole and played in front of 65,000 people.
2: That's insane. That's crazy. Melissa, that's wild, right?
0: It is cool. This is why I'm writing the book, is my book is a weird fable. It is some kind of like fairy tale. All these tiny little things happened that got me into the big world of my generation's movement, which back to Billy recommends me. Courtney wants to meet me. I say no, thank you. I am very busy with my photography studies.
2: But go back to the no. Did you feel any regret after
0: Zero.
2: You said no the first time?
0: No, it was so clear. I don't want to be in a major label. And two people just died. And they are drug addicts. All of them. Like, I was a no. It was so clearly no.
2: Yeah.
0: And it was because I am, and that's why Courtney then heard that the girl in Montreal said no. That's why she wanted me, because she knows that means I have integrity. I actually want to do my thing.
2: Yeah.
0: I have my own plan. I have my own life. And I still, to this day, I don't need Hole. I love and ended up joining the band, and I am very protective of the legacy. Because in the end, the reason I said yes, after she called me on the phone and said, get on a plane and tell me to my face that you don't want to join my band. When I arrived in Seattle in the wake of death of the

0: a husband who left a widow, single mother with addiction issues, and the bass player had died, and she was the girlfriend of the guitar player, Eric. There was such a sad, everyone was in grief, trauma. And I arrived in Seattle, and when Courtney, holding Francis Bean's hand, and Patty, the drummer, were waiting at the bottom of the escalator at the airport, I saw these women come into view, and it just, it became not about music. This is about women.
1: Did you know then?
0: At the moment I saw these people, this little girl holding this barefooted, smoking woman's hand, the scene of these women who I then found out really had nobody, like managers were barely, most of these people, especially in the U.S., like a lot of the bands, like, come from broken families, you know, don't have stable home life.
1: Yeah.
0: These people need help. They have made, keep in mind, Live Through This, phenomenal record, has been out for just a month or two. Kurt's death happened simultaneous to the album. And at that point already, Miss World and Doll Parts, these are feminist anthems of our generation, that even though I was more of a Caius Pumpkins heavy rock bass player girl, it didn't really matter at that point. When I saw what we were up against is that this woman is also going to be blamed for killing her husband? No, I am going to be part of a sisterhood that represents women on a grand scale and misunderstood women. So it was, and the commitment to rock being a male-dominated landscape. I was like, okay, I'm coming for women's reasons. It's not even, it's beyond music.
1: Can you describe, you go on a couple of days later to play the Reading Festival with Hole, and again, you've only been playing the bass for a little while. You just sort of barely joined the band. You're playing this thing. Even more interesting than that, to be fine and put a fine point on it, was the tour after that, the Nine Inch Nails tour. So Hole goes out opening up for Nine Inch Nails.
0: On the Downward Spiral self-destruct tour. So they put a grieving widow with a drug problem on the bill of a tour called the Self-Destruct Tour, Marilyn Manson opening up for us.
1: Can you describe what you remember of the crowds and then how you dealt with it?
0: I mean, again, once I joined the ranks of like my generation's women in music, my bass was my sword.
1: Yeah.
0: Courtney was like the fearless leader.
1: Yeah.
0: Patty, the amazing girl drummer who was like the only out female in rock probably at that point.
1: Yeah.
0: We were just there to prove something, and we band together, whether we had, you know, we had tons of band drama, lots of difficult things happening. And Eric, soft, sensitive one male in the band, was sort of just like the support of the female dominance that was coming to the stage. First of all, we were always the only women on any bill, even though I know there's this illusion that the 90s was all like feminine power. And yes, Lilith Fair happened later, but that's not the same. Like, we were the only women on these rock festivals.
1: And what did
0: bills.
1: You describe what these shows were like, what the crowds were like?
0: Oh, I mean, probably horrendous. I mean, like, every night is show us your people throwing stuff at us. I mean, the only happy, super, our solo shows were great. You know, diehard fans came. There was always the gawking car crasher people, like watching the car crash of Courtney, or like Kurt obsessed. But generally, when we played alone in a protected club of our own, it was electric and incredible. But when we would get out there in the man's world and the big festival stages,
1: anger. It was anger.
0: Yeah, I mean, there were shotgun shells thrown to the stage, to girls on the stage. And at that point, you know, I really was just trusting this strange, larger-than-life force that was Courtney, but was us. We were her, not just band, but we were a tribe trying to penetrate some, now I feel like 25, 30 years later, I was saying this the whole time, but now I feel like, oh, people are just starting to understand that a misogynistic culture and media and boys who love boys and bands burn this woman at the stake. I mean, there is that. I watched it happen, and it was shocking because no one cared. Hey.

0: That's a bit of Doll Parts from Hole's 1994 album, Live Through This. You've been listening to Tom Power's conversation with Hole bassist Montreal's Melissa Ofdemar. Coming up after this, you're going to hear more about Courtney Love, Hole's frontwoman, and the genius that Melissa sees in her to this day. Don't go anywhere.
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0: I'm Garvey Bailey, in for Tom Power. You're listening to Q. You're in the middle of Tom's conversation with Melissa Ofdemar, the bassist from Montreal, who went from being a 19-year-old ticket girl and DJ to playing in two of the most important bands of the 90s, Hole and the Smashing Pumpkins. In the first half, she told you the story of how that happened almost overnight and what it was like to arrive in the middle of one of the most charged and honestly tough moments in rock music history. So in this half, things get a little darker because what looked like a dream from the outside eventually became something Melissa had to walk away from. The corporate machine, the politics, the feeling of slowly disappearing inside someone else's story. Melissa will tell you about that. But first, Courtney Love was one of the most polarizing figures of that entire era. People had very strong opinions about her, the way she dressed, the way she talked, whether she was a genius or evil. Melissa stood next to her on stage for years, and she'll tell you what she saw that maybe everyone else missed.
3: So, I mean, I love the way you put that, that like this woman, Courtney Love, was burned at the stake, because one of the things that I thought a lot about when I was reading your book, and I was a kid then, mm-hmm. but I understood the sort of perceptions of Courtney Love, and I realized like the caricature that she had been made out to be. I'm not even talking about like the conspiracy theories around,
4: right.
3: you know,
4: but just
3: Courtney
4: Kilkirk, the difficult
3: like,
4: lady. Yeah.
3: Can you just talk for a second about like her artistic genius a little bit? Like,
4: genius.
3: Can we just talk lyrics there?
4: I mean, just brilliant. This woman outsmarts everyone in any room. Like I said, at the very beginning, it wasn't really until I realized the feminist anthems that were happening was bigger than like, do I like that bass riff? Her, and you know, when people would say, oh, Kurt wrote that, I always would laugh, and I'm like, whole songs are three chords, if not one riff. It is about her lyrics. It is not about complex songwriting. This is about visceral power of a woman who has something to say that is turning everything on its head. Like, mm-hmm. And so, I mean, she, you know, Live Through This, I Swear I'd Die For You, and Kurt dies the week that Live Through This comes out.
5: Live Through This with me, I swear that I will die for you. And if you
4: She's a psychic witch. She knows everything before other people do. You heard about, like, the Weinstein thing. That's pretty much why she, like, lost her Hollywood career. She spoke out on the red carpet 20 years ago about that behavior, and she became like a pariah. I mean, her whole thing was about not being polite, not doing what you're supposed to do as a woman, being brutal, and she's just brilliant.
3: What I think is interesting about that is that I was talking to Deanna. We were talking about the perception of Courtney Love as like for young women, especially on our team.
4: Mm-hmm.
3: And do you mind if I quote you on this, or I can pretend it wasn't you? Okay, mm-hmm. It's too late now. She was talking to me a little bit about, and to paraphrase her in front of her, that like, you know, there was an idea of what you grew up with, an idea of what feminism was. Mm-hmm. Maybe like the stuff that your mother would be talking
4: mm-hmm.
3: about,
4: mm-hmm.
3: And very important. And Courtney seemed so, it was so powerful to be so angry
4: yep.
3: and to seek revenge and to call things out, that Deanna was saying, like, as a young woman, there wasn't this idea that like, oh, she wasn't aware that it was feminism in the moment.
4: Exactly.
3: But it wasn't. It
4: because
3: wasn't until
4: men
3: later.
4: And male culture and misogynist culture just called her like a beast, a mad woman, a Medusa,
3: yeah.
4: demon. You know, and
3: When she got older, she was like, oh my God, that was.
4: It's like literally pushing down every single, my mother became single mother, you know, raised me on the mantra of her generation of feminism, which was no man will define me. So that's what I grew up on. All I knew is that no man was going to define me because my mother had lived that way and told me that over and over, like, be sure you are your own person. So that was radical in the 60s and 70s. But then you get to the 90s and it's calling out, hey, people, women have been oppressed this whole friggin' time. Yeah, good. Well, there's a little bit of women's lib that just happened. And we just got to vote about 60 years prior. She was pushing the boundaries. And she has an artistic arc that because of the loathing and the nobody having her back, and actually, yes, her addiction did take precedence over another decade of her life after that because nobody helped her because that's not the way the music industry works. And if you don't have like your love at home, you're screwed.
3: Your book is both like a just a solid, great memoir. Like it's just a solid series of great stories. It presents you with a bunch of ideas and a bunch of like logos and a bunch of like images you were pummeled with during that era. And of course, in the nostalgic 2000s, 2010s, and it gives you the reality of what was actually going on. And that's a rare thing.
4: Well,
3: Melissa,
4: a human perspective. How about that? I'm a human.
3: Yeah. But not everyone wants to peel it back like that. And I'm really glad you did. Thanks for coming in. It's really
4: nice to
3: meet you.
4: Lovely to meet you too.
0: That was Tom's conversation with Hole bassist Melissa Oftemar. If you're in Toronto in September, she has an exhibit opening at the Art Gallery of Ontario, where you can see some of the photographs she took during the 90s while on tour with Hole and the Smashing Pumpkins. She also has a new album on the way. It's her first in over 16 years. That'll be out September the 8th. Do you ever think about all the art you're missing out on just because you don't speak the language? If you speak French, though, maybe you're already onto this. But if you don't, you still gotta listen to Les Louanges.

0: That's a song called Correct by Les Louanges, also known by his real name, Vincent Roberge. Vincent Roberge is one of the defining francophone artists of his generation in Quebec. And if you're living in Anglophone Canada, you might not have heard of him. He's got two Juno Awards for Francophone Album of the Year. And that song you're hearing is off his latest album, Alouette, which was just shortlisted for this year's prestigious Polaris Music Prize. He'll also be performing at this year's gala at Massey Hall this September in Toronto. I had the chance to speak with Vincent recently, and I wanted to start off by asking where that song you just heard came from. And here's what he had to say.
1: Like a lot of the songs, I started with the instrumentals. Mm. The bass appeared first, and then I built around it. I think also at first I had just taken the drums off of I don't remember the title of the song, but a talking head song, the one where it goes like home.

0: Anyways, started with that, and
1: this must be the place.
0: Yeah, this must be the place.
1: Mm-hmm.
0: Big Talking Heads fan over mm-hmm. here. Mm-hmm. Even if my memory's not the best sometimes, but and it shows, especially in a song like this one.
1: Yeah.
0: So yeah, and I had that. The Si T'es Correct, Moi Je Suis Correct, so if you're okay, I'm okay, appeared. And I didn't know what I was going to do with that. I went in a bunch of different directions, but ended up really wanting to do something almost like a Trojan horse. Because you want to put a message in the song, but the big challenge there is to not let the listener know that you're trying to pass a message, actually.
1: Sure.
0: And this idea was to really a little Trojan horse of having a funky, fun song that's actually talking about the state of I don't want to say debate, but like exchanges between people.
1: Yeah, it feels rising. Like it's about polarization, like two sides, especially politically. And then it's just so groovy at the same time. So if you're listening, you're like, oh, but my toes are tapping and I want to shake my bottom at the same time. Yeah.
0: Yeah, that's the whole thing. And at the end of the day, it's just a call to like stand with each other against the forces that try to separate us.
1: Yeah. Yeah,
0: the greedy forces.
1: I feel you. I feel you. I read though that you also wanted to simplify your writing on this album, and that Leonard Cohen became a kind of North Star for you in terms of thinking about how to write concise songs. Can you tell me more about that?
0: Well, I owe a lot to my good friend Leonard. At the beginning of the process for this album, and at the end of the era of the last one, after touring and everything, I kind of hit a lull.
1: Mm-hmm. That's right. Lull is the right word. Yeah.
0: Okay.
1: Mm-hmm.
0: Where I was kind of like losing sight of what I was, why I was doing all of this.
1: Mm-hmm.
0: It became work. Pressure came in and I was like, oh, what am I talking about? And there were a lot of things, and also like I think it's just personal life stuff.
1: Mm-hmm.
0: And I went back to Cohen, and especially my Cohen is the 80s Cohen.
1: Okay.
0: I love the grit and the voice.
1: Mm-hmm.
0: I love the productions and everything. So I really, in a time where I was searching for answers, I went to the guy who spent his whole life trying to find some and putting it in songs. So it really started there.
1: Mm-hmm.
0: I would climb up Le Mont Royal, which is like the little mountain in the middle of Montreal. At the top, you get to see a huge mural of Cohen on one of the buildings downtown.
1: Yeah. Yep.
0: So I would go up, listen to his stuff, say hi to him, and go down. It renewed my love for his work, and I really went deep in it. And I think one of the things I admire the most with him is just the elegance in general emanating from the man. And this elegance, this thoughtfulness and the craft really shows in the elegant simplicity,
1: mm-hmm.
0: even though of the writing,
1: yeah.
0: Space, silence, giving, putting words and giving them power the same way you would cook something. And really using, like, celebrating the ingredients.
1: Yeah.
0: Well, you'd be celebrating the words. And I feel like the man is really writing songs, writing poems, the way a Japanese garden would be put together. The war is over. Everybody knows the good guy's lie.

0: Is there one tune of his that maybe from that 80s repertoire that you're so into that exemplifies that idea of that Japanese garden, of that concise sort of simplicity yet elegance?
1: My mom's favorite song, one of my mom's favorite songs, and I heard it my whole life, was the one about Dance Me to the End of Love. Mm.

0: which is such a beautiful song. And even like the last stuff, his last album.
1: Yeah.
0: You Want It Darker. You get like a I'm Leaving the Table is such a beautiful, heart-wrenching song.
2: If I ever loved you, oh no, no, it's a crying shame if I ever loved you. If I knew your name.
0: And also, you got songs, also even like the more pop, sexier ones, like I'm Your Man. It's such, I just love the way he constructs his songs, having like the same thing that comes back every paragraph, and everything is tied up really nicely. So songs like these, I think, the ones where you don't have much, he's not saying too much, but he's saying so much at the same time.
1: Saying everything. Yeah. There is a song towards the end of your album that reflects on your experience. You've had an intense lived experience being a caregiver for your partner's father. I want to just listen to a little bit of the tune I'm talking about.
3: La vie est si vite arrivée. Et quand le train passe dans ta ville, you get in or you get out the way. Aujourd'hui je pousse la chaise roulante. Je suis assis au fond de la chambre. Je vous aide à vous relever.
1: That's Le Gardon, le cadre de port, from Les Louanges' new album Alouette. And I want you to tell me what inspired that song. And, you know, we talked about how it doesn't matter a language. I don't know. I'm going through something that's similar to what this song is about, and I'm listening to your lyrics, and my French is meh, like it's just comme ci, comme ça. It's not great. And I'm so moved. So tell me a little bit about what the song is about.
0: Well, this one is really, since it's at the end of the album, to me, is some kind of a conclusion. Mm-hmm. Where this album started with a quest for identity, mm-hmm. knowing oneself, talking about even on our larger scale, what it is my Keb identity, what it is, and this experience really moved me. It moved that, it shifted that quest to something more existential, also. What it is to exist, what is my place in this world, and. This one I wrote a couple of days after his passing. Mm. It was really towards the end of the writing of this album. And I could share an anecdote. The night he passed, I was being and had been like the second in command, the boyfriend.
1: Yeah.
0: The guy who's trying to make sure everything is okay, and like behind the scenes a little bit, while my girlfriend is really like trying to land that plane,
1: and say goodbye to her father, all those things at the same time.
0: Mm-hmm. The night of his passing, we were with him and everything, and you know, being like kind of that side character. It's been great to, as someone who's pretty much always the main guy under the spotlight, it was a fantastic experience to just be a side character, a supporting role, and with whatever that could mean, everything that that word could mean, supportive role. I texted my, I needed to text him, like I texted my dad and some friends. To like, hey guys, I've been going through stuff, but it happened today, and thanks for being there for me. And I just want to share that it's kind of like pretty hard right now, and I want to share that with you. But I'm okay. My girl is okay, And I'm proud of who I was, just being the guy standing, like, I'm making it rhyme right now, but I was not rhyming in French, but I'm the guy in the doorway.
1: Yeah.
0: And I'm proud of being the guy in the doorway. And I think that song is that celebration of, like, and a commentary also of, like, everybody's looking for themselves. It's always the like, bettering yourself, the better version of yourself. Mm-hmm. Like, I like making, like, finding my inner peace and whatever. And this song is like, to me, like, man, I found who I was. I found who I was in the absolution of my own person in this situation. I'm the guy in the doorway making sure, mm-hmm. like, everybody's okay. And yeah, I'm just helping you get up. I'm helping you get into a wheelchair, and this part you put where it starts, where, and when life happens and the train gets into your town, mm-hmm. Through your town, well, you have two choices. You either get in or you get out the way.
1: So
0: just knowing, feeling you are where you are and knowing who you are by knowing what you're capable of.
1: Sure.
0: Yeah. More than whatever people would, like, tell you, or, like, it's, yeah. So that's the realization a bit in this song, and this celebration of, like, I found strength.

0: I am so glad that you shared that tune with us, and getting to hear the explanation of it has been quite moving as well. We've touched on a few of your songs from the new album, but I would love to go out of this conversation with your own pick. Something
1: okay.
0: That you get to choose. I just want to make sure that What Do You Like gets some love. I know you love them all. Like, they're like your children. I'm forcing you to choose a child here, but go ahead.
1: Okay, let's be pragmatic here, because we're on the radio still.
0: Okay.
1: Because again, I you were right. I love them all. I'm oscillating between a song called À la Nage. I love the production on this one, but this is more of a like musician like choice, I would say, or like the I love the production and the vibes of it.

0: And if I'm trying to share this album, it would either be Promis Juré, because of the, I just love the strength of the message in it. Even though it's a little bit giving the middle finger metaphor in general, this one song. That or La Journée Va Être Chaude, that would be just, I think anybody can enjoy that song, even if they don't speak French. They're going to groove to it.
1: So do you want to go with that one?
0: Let's go with that one. We need some gateways. But let's go, yeah, La Journée Va Être Chaude. This is something that, because, you know, when I do the show, I go, it's built around, like, I have this arc where I'm talking about, like, this part of my life where I was a caretaker and saying, like, you know, like, nations and borders, I couldn't care less when it's time for illness. And then I go into the song Chez Nous, where I go deeper into, like, what it is to be Quebecois and the idea of, like, also showing up for who I am, being part of the discussion, because at the end of the day, I will always be Keb. And then I go to La Journée Va Être Chaude, being like, but there's one thing, there's another thing that, like, links us all, is that it's getting hotter and hotter every day. And this heat does not care about whatever little fights we have between each other. So this one is more of a cathartic scream to be like, tomorrow's getting, is going to be hot.
1: And it's only getting hotter.
0: Yeah.
1: It's been a treat talking to you. And good luck with the Polaris Prize. What a pleasure to chat.
0: Thank you for having me. And it'll be my pleasure to come back in the studios even.
1: Yeah, that would be fantastic. Thanks for being here.
0: Thank you. Êtes-vous toujours là?

0: That was La Journée va être chaud off of Les Louanges' new album, Alouette. Before that, you heard my conversation with Les Louanges, a.k.a. Vincent Roberge. On top of being shortlisted, he will be performing at this year's Polaris Music Prize Gala in September. And just like that, that's it for Q today. I'm Garvey Bailey, sitting in for Tom Power. Thanks for listening. I'll catch you next time.
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0: From PRX, this is the Moth Radio Hour. I'm your host, Suzanne Rust. Curating a Moth Radio Hour is a process. Sometimes it begins with the inspiration of a particular story or a theme, something that calls to us personally. We've had episodes inspired by shoes, letters, legends, and even the color green. From there, we'll listen through our archive to find other stories that play well together, and then start producing the hour. But other times, the process is different. There might just be a handful of stories we love that don't fit into a specific category, and the hour becomes like a quilt with different textures, colors, and patterns, like this hour, which I call Soul Searching, Soul Food, and the Upside Down, a title which you'll figure out as we go along. First up is Alzo Slade, who told this in Austin, Texas, where we partnered with the Paramount Theater. Here's Alzo live at the Moth.
1: It's Saturday morning. I'm 8 years old, living right here in Austin, Texas. Now, this is back in the day when cartoons only came on Saturdays. So I'm plopped down in front of my TV set, wearing my Green Lantern Underoos pajamas, watching Scooby-Doo. I just poured a fresh bowl of Cocoa Rice Krispies with ice cold milk that we all know turns into delicious chocolate milk as you eat it. Folks, this was my time. A necessary break from the stresses of 8-year-old life. And it was during my time that my dad decides to tell me to take the trash out. And I'm thinking to myself, Dad, I know you just watched me pour this fresh bowl of cereal. And everyone knows Rice Krispies has a very low soggy threshold. So you can't take a break or else you'll end up with snap, crackle, slop. So I asked my dad what I thought to be a very reasonable question. Can I wait until commercial break to take the trash out? He says no. Now this doesn't make sense to me. And even at the young age of 8, when things didn't make sense to me, I had questions. Like, why is it okay for adults to fight in war, but I get in trouble for fighting in school? How is it that Smurfette is the only woman in the Smurf village? And I got in an argument with my friends in the cafeteria over whether a straw has one hole or two. So my dad's demand, it didn't make sense to me. So I asked the question, hey Dad, what's gonna happen to the trash between now and a commercial break to where I should take it out? That was not a very good idea. I didn't make it to the end of the Scooby-Doo episode, and it's a wonder that I'm still alive today. But I did get a glimpse into the idea that certain questions come with a risk. Now, I love my parents. I have the utmost respect for them. They raised me to be a good human being using Christianity as the foundation. They taught me good and evil, right and wrong through example, and the good book. The B-I-B-L-E, Basic Instructions Before Leaving Earth. And more importantly, they emphasize that Jesus Christ is my Lord and Savior, and if I believe that and confess, then when I die, I go to heaven. So it's clear that I was raised in the church. I was also raised to be a critical thinker. So I was that kid in Sunday school wondering, why can't I ask the preacher a question while he's preaching? Communion was always strange to me because they're telling me I'm drinking blood and eating flesh. And I remember when I got baptized, they dunked me into the water, brought me up, the whole church was cheering. And after service, people coming up to me saying, congratulations, do you feel like a new man? They were so excited, I said yes to be polite, but really, I just felt wet. You know, I was a kid, so most of these questions were just rooted in novel curiosity and, you know, childhood wonder. I was born into the church. I was born into Christianity. The choir singing, the tambourine playing, the deacons in their suits, the mothers with their hats and dresses. That was me. Christianity was woven into the fabric of my existence. So there was really no need to question that. Then I went to college. Prairie View A&M University. Historically black university right here in Texas. It's a safe space to be young and black, to grow intellectually, culturally, emotionally, and all the other positive allies. It was there where I learned more about advanced civilizations in Africa and how my history didn't begin with slavery and the civil rights movement. And another thing that happened at Prairie View was the Mr. Prairie View pageant. It's a competition open to all male students where you compete in categories like sportswear, talent, interview. And if you won this pageant, you got free room and board, tuition, and you were an ambassador for the university. It was a big deal. Each contestant had to come to the stage and introduce themselves with an opening quote. My quote had everything to do with what I was learning about black history. But there was this one dude who was kind of a super Christian. Like, I was Christian, but this dude took it to another level. He's walking around campus in suits trying to be Dr. Martin Luther King Jr., carrying Bibles and quoting scripture. And he got up on stage and with dramatic flair, he said, "In order to stand up on your feet, you must first get down upon your knees and bow." I'm like, "Bro, what are you talking about? That's a little too submissive for me." Now, mind you, I'm in the middle of my revolutionary zeal, reading about black history, black power, so the idea of bowing down did not sit right with me. And I know he's talking about praying, but I'm like, "Bro, you know God can hear you when you're standing up." Next thing you know, I'm in a heated discussion about religion with the other contestants. And one guy asked me, he said, "Hey, Alzo, why do you believe what you believe? Why did you choose to be a Christian?" I'm like, "Whoa, bro." I got super defensive because the only answer that I had was because I was raised that way and my parents were Christian. And in that moment, I knew that it wasn't good enough. And it bothered me for quite some time, and I started asking myself, like, how are you going to be reading all these books thinking you're a critical thinker, but you haven't asked this important question? So I was wondering, like, did I choose Christianity? And what about other people who were born into something else? Did they choose that? And what about black people? What did they believe before the Atlantic slave trade and Christianity was forced upon them? And it dawned on me that this was the first time in my life that I ever questioned why I believe what I believe and how I was raised to believe it. And it felt wrong. It felt as if though I was being disrespectful to my parents whom I love so much. And not too much time after that, I find myself at home for the holidays. Riding in my dad's pickup truck with him, where usually we have fruitful and substantive conversations about everything. But this day I was quiet. This day I was uncomfortable because I have all these questions swirling around in my head about the way that I was raised, and I don't feel like I can ask him. So I'm looking out the window, watching acres of pine trees and cow pastures pass by, and my dad notices my silence and he says, "Everything okay, son?" And I'm thinking to myself, no, everything is not okay. And he says, "Well," I said, "is everything okay, son?" And so I can't lie to him. And so I finally take a deep breath and muster up the courage. "Dad, I got some questions. What's on your mind, son?" "Well, you know how the Bible pretty much says that if you don't believe Jesus Christ is your Lord and Savior, you're basically going to burn in hell? What about people who believe in something else just as fervently as we do in our beliefs? Are they wrong?" And I have to say that that's just one of many questions I have about the way that I was raised to believe what I believe. And to be honest, I was really afraid to bring this conversation up out of fear that I'd be disrespecting you all in the way that you all raised me. It got quiet. I'm trying to read the silence. I got nothing. I'm looking out of the window for some more cows, fogging up the glass. And all of a sudden, I feel a jolt in the vehicle, and I look up, and my dad is pulling into a gas station parking lot. He turns the truck off, and he turns to me, and he looks at me dead in my eyes, and he points. He says, "Son, I need you to listen to me when I tell you this. I was called to God through Jesus. Other people may be called to God in other ways. I'm not to say whether they're right or wrong. But most importantly, if you believe what you believe because we tell you to believe it, that is not true faith. The God that I believe in can handle any questions that you have as long as you ask them in the interest of growth and not spite. And should you arrive at something that's different than what we taught you, at least it's your own and you arrived at it in earnest with the interest of being a better person. So go forth, son, and ask all the questions you want." The weight had been lifted, folks. Next thing you know, I'm off to the races. I'm reading psychology, theology, philosophy. I go online to the top graduate philosophy programs, download the course catalog, look at the books that they're reading, buy the books, and try to read the books along with the class schedule. I didn't understand half the shit I was reading. I don't know if you've ever read Heidegger or Immanuel Kant, but it's not exactly Dr. Seuss. I went on to get a master's degree in philosophy to stand toe-to-toe with questions about my faith and God's existence, and also to question everything else. Because I was born into Christianity. I was born black. I was born heterosexual, Southern. And all of these groups have unwritten rules as to what it means to be a part of them and how you should be. And when I raised questions, I put all of that at risk. I risked the sense of belonging to those communities and their protection. But the reward was freedom and an understanding of who I was and why I was that, and having the agency to change it if I had the will and the power to do so. Since then, I've had several conversations with my parents. We don't necessarily believe the same thing, but they still serve as examples of what a Christian should be. Compassionate, accepting, benevolent, and forgiving. Now, as to my question around God, I still don't exactly know what God is, but I feel closest to it when I'm learning. The more I learn about others, the more I learn about myself. And they say God is within. So the more I learn about myself, well, you get it. And by the way, a straw, it has one hole with two openings. Any questions? Thank you very much.
0: That was Alzo Slade. Alzo is a Peabody and multi-Emmy award-winning journalist, educator, and storyteller. As a former philosophy professor, his storytelling is rooted in a deep-seated curiosity about the world and the human condition. Alzo shared that he has a profound respect for his parents and acknowledges that it would have been very difficult to embark on a journey of spiritual and intellectual exploration if he felt that it would have disappointed them. Reflecting back on my upbringing, I realized that like Alzo, I was also granted some freedom for exploration. My parents weren't really churchgoers, but that didn't stop my grandmothers from lovingly trying to win over my tiny soul. Some weekends were spent with Nana Yuna in a Catholic church, and others with Nana Edna in a Methodist church. I was young, probably between the ages of 5 and 8, but I remember wriggling in the uncomfortable hard wooden pews, in itchy dresses and tight shiny shoes, admiring the stained glass windows and the fancy hats, but not fully taking in all that was said in the sermons and having lots of questions. At some point, I must have lost interest, and those Sundays stopped. At the end of it all, I didn't choose a side, sorry, grandmothers, but I wound up in a spiritual place of my own creation, a place that makes me feel grounded all the same, even if I still have lots of questions. I wonder what Alzo was questioning most these days. Here's what he had to say.
2: I'm always questioning. It's a lot, and curiosity is my default disposition, but What's been on my mind lately, especially in this socio-political climate, is, you know, what does happiness look like for adults who are socially conscious, self-aware, and empathetic? And I think what makes it difficult to be happy is that, you know, awareness, it rarely turns off. You start, you know, you notice too much. The systems, the contradictions, the suffering, the way people hurt each other, the way people hurt themselves, you know, and there's the gap between what the world is and what it could and should be seems to be growing larger. And I don't know if it's, you know, as an adult, you see much more than you did as a kid, or was it always this way? Because, you know, once you see all these things, it becomes hard to like just fully surrender and let go to comfort or distraction, you know, like you could when you were younger. You can't just turn it off. And when it comes to empathy, it can be overwhelming, as you see people and you kind of, you connect to their pain, but being connected to it, that ain't enough to change it. So you have this weight on you, you know, you end up emotionally affected by problems that are too large for any individual to hold, especially any individual nervous system, which is why happiness can kind of feel like, you know, it gets morally suspicious. It's like relaxing means that you're ignoring reality. You know, that's what it feels like sometimes. But what I'm realizing is happiness is being in community with people where, you know, I can let go a little. Like I can touch people in my immediate space and have an impact with people in my immediate space. And it's not that I'm ignoring the world's problems, but when, you know, folks spend a life, you know, noticing suffering, contradiction, and emotional nuance, isolation,

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3: From PRX, this is the Moth Radio Hour. I'm Suzanne Rust. Our next story is about a different kind of soulful nourishment. Shawnee told this at an Only in New York themed show produced with WNYC, a media partner of the Moth. Here's Shawnee.
4: I want to take you back to June 5th, 2021. I'm standing in front of this building, and as I'm staring at this building that I just painted red because I seek attention, I am looking at a $22,000 life after death DIY renovation that I had done, and at this point, I want to do a DIE. I said, just kill the whole dream. I don't know why I'm standing here doing this, but I'm getting ready to have a grand opening. I'm getting ready to do a grand opening for a restaurant, a soul food restaurant at that, on the toughest block in Staten Island, in Stapleton, where the cars are driving by so fast and there's only three other stores. What the hell did I just do? As I'm standing there looking at the building with the big balloon arch over the door, and I just roped every single family member that I possibly could into taking orders from me and putting this grill on and getting the DJ ready and making sure that my tiny little soul food exclusive boutique owned by a family and owned and operated by just us was going to go well. I wasn't sure if it was going to work, but I did honestly believe that I knew how to throw a party. So if the restaurant didn't work, I knew the grand opening would be fine, because I just stuck my foot in my mouth by clicking on the button on my Facebook and inviting 4,000 people that I don't know. I was sure that nobody was really going to attend because it was June 5th, 2021, spring into summer. That was the pandemic. I stood out front and I tried to get some ease about it as people started to gather around, and it was like 10 people showed up, and then it was 20 people showing up, and then it was 40 people showing up, and then it was, I should have got a permit because there were 400. This whole grand opening was a success. And so I just knew that the 400 people that showed up for this grand opening would be my regulars that would keep my lights on. Everybody was going to come back the next day and buy food. And so I was excited about going into the restaurant the next day and cooking and having my kids there, because these people just left and they spent time with me and saw me at this grand opening. I had my kids sitting at the kids' table, and that was the table closest to the kitchen where they critiqued my recipes while we did homework. I had no clue that this restaurant was really, I was in the belly of the beast at this point. What should I do to try to get people to come into the restaurant? Because one day had passed and nobody showed up.

0: showed up. 2 days had passed. Nobody still showed up. And that became an entire year. I needed to get creative, and I'm extremely creative when it comes to, like I said, planning a party. So I went out into the community and I started telling people, I opened up a restaurant. Do you want to come hang out with me? I'm giving out free food. Nobody wanted free food. And even though I sat in front and put benches and plants and I taught people medicinal properties of parsley, nobody really cared. This little white lady, Grace, would pass by with her little cart and she'd stare at me and she'd look and with pity in her eyes, she'd hand me $5 and say, baby girl, just hold on. I felt like it was ministry. I said, I have to figure this out. So I started letting people do all kinds of crazy things in the restaurant just to keep the lights on. I did paint and sips. I had book readings. And I even let Method Man shoot a music video in there. That began to get a little bit daunting. I couldn't plan enough parties. And so a year and a half had gone by, and I still wasn't really selling any food. Someone comes into the restaurant and they said, hey, we want to film you while you're bringing food out to the table. And I said, oh, I don't really know if I want to do that because there's nobody here. They said, no, it'll be fine. We'll just put the word out and we'll get people to come and, you know, we'll bring community together. And I said, oh, I'm not sure if I'm comfortable with that. They came and they did it anyway. And sure enough, it shows up and it's on TikTok. I don't know what TikTok is. And then I started showing up into these Facebook groups where those 4,000 people were. The people started to talk. And sure enough, as they were talking, people started to also come into the restaurant. The community wasn't really tied together because we're kind of like separated by shores, North and South Shore. And so when I say the South Shore that way, I'm pretty sure you kind of understand where I'm going with all of this. I planted a soul food restaurant in the middle of a sea of pasta, meatballs, and pizza. The South Shore showed up and they came in droves and they supported and they told me how much they loved me and I hugged and kissed them. And then they started to ask me lots of questions. Well, why did you open this restaurant up and why over here? I said, well, I'm the 8th generation direct descendant to the first free black man to purchase property on Staten Island in Sandy Ground. I figure I owe my ancestors something, so I need to be doing something here on Staten Island. And they were excited about that. And that became a part of my marketing strategy because people's faces and mouths would start to drop every time I said it. We'd hug, we'd kiss, we'd break bread, we'd enjoy each other, and then there was chatter all over Facebook. There's this girl, she's in the restaurant, she shows up, she comes out, she kisses you, she hugs you, she tells you she loves you. My 20-seat soul food boutique was staying a little bit full. And my Google reviews on Google were showing that something was happening on Staten Island. It was nothing like my bank account where the numbers were going kind of up, and but the dash in the front sort of kind of like my name was like over there. 2.5 year mark, and a gentleman walks in, and we sit him at the kids' table. At this point, the kids' table is operating like the chef's table. And the guy and the two other people are sitting at the table, and it's about 9:30 at night, and they start to ask me all kinds of questions like, what do you have on the menu? Can I get oxtail? Do you have ribs? Is there jerk chicken left? And I would say, nope, and I don't have that either. I said, what I do got is I got scraps, because you came here kind of late, and you wouldn't do this to your grandmother asking her at 10 o'clock for anything exquisite, so don't ask me. I should just give you a peanut butter and jelly sandwich. But if you trust me, I'm gonna bring you out a spread that's gonna still blow your mind. Do you trust me? He said, sure, no problem. You're the chef, right? I said, yeah, I'm the chef. So I go back, I get the food, I bring it out. He sits down and he sees it and he says, oh my God, this is the scraps? He said, what do I gotta do to get the whole menu? I said, well, you got to get here at 5 o'clock. Like I said, you don't go to your grandmother's house at 10 o'clock. get here at 5 and get everything on the menu. 2 weeks later, he shows up, comes at 5 o'clock and took my advice. I knew who he was exactly when he walked in the door. I hugged him. Hey, cousin, you made it. I love you. He said, yeah, I made it. I'm here at 5 o'clock. I said, well, I'm so glad that you made it. I hope that you really enjoy yourself. A couple weeks later, I get a phone call from my nephew's son. Yes? He said, somebody just called and said that they wanted you to call them from the paper. I said, okay, well, what do they want? He says, I don't know. They call from the New York Times. They want to talk to you. I said, I don't want to subscribe to the New York Times. I don't have $4.40. He said, well, I think that you should try to call them and tell them you don't want to subscribe. I said, okay, give me the number. I give the guy the number, take the number, and I call. I said, hey, I'm calling because I didn't know that you guys made cold calls for the subscriptions for the New York Times, but I don't want to subscribe. He starts laughing, and then I kind of like am listening to him. He says, I didn't call to get you to subscribe to the New York Times. And as I'm listening to his voice, I'm kind of recognizing. I said, wait a minute. Did you come and sit at table 3 at the kids' table? And then you sat at table 2? He said, yeah. That's incredible. How did you do that? I said, don't you recognize every voice of a person that comes into your house? He said, yeah. He said, that's exactly why I want to write an incredible story on you for the New York Times. I said, like the bear? I didn't know it was real. He said, no, it is real. I'm gonna write a story. And I don't write bad stories, I write good stories. So when I write this story, it's going to change your life drastically. Are you ready? I said, yeah. He does an interview, he starts asking me questions. And he says, well, where are you from? I said, I'm from Staten Island, but I'm an 8th generation direct descendant from Sandy Ground. He said, funny you say that. 30 years ago, I used to hang out in the Sandy Ground burial grounds. You were a kid then. I said, wow. He said, yeah, this is like a full circle moment for the both of us. I said, yeah, I guess it is. I guess I kind of like did what my ancestors wanted me to do. I actually got the opportunity to create my own legacy just by telling you that I love you. I got the only 2 stars that the entire Staten Island has ever seen in any restaurant in history. So the proudest moment was that I got the opportunity to show my ancestors that I too was the first one.
1: That was Shawnee. Shawnee is a product of the sacred soil of Staten Island's historic Sandy Ground, and as she mentioned, an 8th generation descendant of freedom fighters. She says that she, quote, cooks with purpose, feeds with love, and heals with every plate. Her restaurant, Shawnee's House, has earned a 2-star New York Times review and a spot on the New York Times Top 100 3 years running. A few years ago, The Moth had a special Only New York-themed show with stories from each of the 5 boroughs. When I was looking for Staten Island storytellers, I very happily stumbled upon Shawnee and reached out immediately. I was so grateful that this busy restaurant owner found some time to share her story. And I was also grateful to get a seat at one of the 6 coveted tables at Shawnee's House. My friend and fellow Moth Radio Hour host, Chloe Salmon, and I hopped on the Staten Island Ferry and are greeted by Shawnee's warm embrace. Everyone gets a hug at Shawnee's House and some killer soul food. I have every intention of returning, but in the meantime, I asked Shawnee for a soul-soothing recipe. To find out what she shared and to see some photos of Shawnee, go to themoth.org.

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3: From PRX, this is the Moth Radio Hour. I'm your host, Suzanne Rust. Our next story was told by Lexan Pamashuki at a showcase featuring stories from the Moth's education programs. 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
4: It's a Friday evening. Me and my sister, we're sitting in front of the TV, watching our favorite show, as we have some leftovers from breakfast. When our mom comes in and tells us that we might be moving to the US in 6 months. Now, this is something that we have already been planning, but what surprised me the most was the fact that we were moving in 6 months and that it was already confirmed. Now, the 13-year-old me didn't want to leave US. And I remember telling my mom that I didn't want to go to Bhutan. Okay. 13-year-old Omi didn't want to leave Bhutan, and I didn't want to go to the US. In about a month, our mom plans this trip to our village in order to pay a visit to our grandmother, whom we haven't seen in a while. So she lets us know that we will be staying there for about a month and that villagers will be coming to visit us and to say goodbye. So we travel all the way from western part of Bhutan to the eastern part, where the roads are more like roller coasters built by goats. You might just rattle apart before you even get there. But as we all know, beautiful things are hard to reach. And that's exactly what it is. The moment we get there, I get out of the car and the cool breeze of Pemagatsal touches my face. I see the orange fluorescent bulb lit in front of this tiny shop that my grandparents own. I walk inside the house and I see my grandmother sitting there with a wide smile on her face. I sit next to her, we have our dinner, and before I even knew, it was morning. I get up and I enter the kitchen, where I find my grandmother standing next to the mud stove, stirring and frothing her signature rice porridge. I sit next to her, and as I'm looking at her stirring and frothing the porridge, I think to myself that if anybody ever asked me to describe my grandmother, I would tell them that she's this calm, put-together person who looks approachable, but keeps her boundaries. And as I'm thinking, my grandmother questions me if I'm hungry or not. And I tell her that I am. So she gets up, walks towards the fridge, opens it, takes out an apple, washes it, peels it, cuts it, and hands it towards me. I eat the apple slices, each one of them carefully, one by one. And throughout the very moment, the only conversation that we had was when she questioned me if I was hungry or not, and when I said yes. That was one of the many moments that we share where we just sit next to each other and talk less. Later that day, I find my grandmother and my mom working in the field where they're plucking some of the weeds that has been growing around the chili plant. So I go and help them, but 30 minutes in, helping them, I'm already sweating like a pig. Just like that, a month passes by. with all these visitors coming in and out, saying goodbye to us, giving us advice, and, you know, chaotic mornings with all these cousins that I have, but cozy nights. And it's the day when we're about to leave that I feel this heavy cloud on top of my head. Like this silent voice crying inside of me. So we have breakfast, and as I'm loading the luggages inside the car, my grandmother just walks up to me and she slips her rough fingers against mine and she gives me 100 niltrum. And that's when the polite tug of war begins. She goes, "Bui, bui, bui, bui, bui," which is "take it, take it, take it" in Tangla. And I go, "Mabula, mabula, mabula," which is, "no, no, I won't take it, I won't take it." This goes on for a very long time. And then I give in and I take the money from her. I say thank you. I hug my cousins and I say goodbye to my grandmother and I get inside the car. As we're slowly starting to drive away, my cousin brother, who was 5 at that time, points to the mirror, and when I look, I see my grandmother following the car slowly with no slippers on her feet. Her feet is bare, and with her right hand that's raised up, waving goodbye to us, and with the back of her left hand, she's wiping off her tears. And at that very moment, the cloud that I've been carrying since the morning burst. Tears come rolling down my cheeks. And that's when I realized that it really hit me. Because the whole entire month, I was surrounded by all these people. I was spending time with my grandmother, and I didn't even think about how it would feel like to leave all of these people behind and the memories that we made. We drove away. I sat there with my head against the window, my cheeks sticky and tight with the tears that had dried. And no matter how many new people I meet, I will always look for the person I was with the people I loved the most. Thank you so much.
3: That was Lexan Pamashuki. We first met Lexan at the International High School of Health Sciences, where she was coached to help share her story at our high school Grand Slam. She lives in Elmhurst, New York, speaks 4 languages, and loves watching Studio Ghibli movies like Whisper of the Heart and collecting anything Ghibli related.

0: Our final story was told by Amy Siegel, who participated in a New York Story Slam that we held in partnership with Union Theological Seminary. Here's Amy, live at the mouth.
1: Thank you. 8 years ago, when my mom was dying, she needed morphine every 4 hours, and so my sister and I took shifts. And one night, after placing the drops under her tongue, because she was mostly unconscious, I pulled some old photo albums off the shelf of her study, and I was flipping through them as I sat cross-legged on her queen-size bed next to her. And I had many to choose from, because she made photo albums all the time. She was essentially doing Facebook before Mark Zuckerberg was born. And it wasn't online, but it was the same concept of, this is my perfect life, and these are my carefully curated postings. Because it was a far cry from what was actually happening. My mom and dad separated on multiple occasions. My sister and I fought all the time. I would call her names, and she'd chase me down the hall. And if I made it to my room in time to slam the door and lock it, I was okay. But if I didn't, her nails would sink into my arm, leaving little crescent moon marks behind. And my mom would say, stop fighting. And then she'd go and get her Kodak camera, and she'd say, now look lovingly at your sister. And she'd snap a photo of us looking at each other with fake smiles on our faces. And when we were on vacation, she and my dad would be screaming at each other in the hotel room. And 10 minutes later, we would all be on the beach posing for the photo album. And once she had a roll of film with equally staged moments, she'd go to the drugstore and get it developed, and then she'd paste these into a photo album. And my parents eventually got divorced, and I went away to college, and my mom sent me away with a photo album titled Amy, 0 to 16, and it was my baby pictures through high school. And when I graduated from college, she gave me another photo album, which I thought was going to be Amy, college years, but it was Amy, 0 to 21, and it was from the very beginning all the way through. And she did this over and over again throughout my life, and also for my sister and for herself. It was as if she was trying to reinforce this narrative that she had created. And when I was around 25, she sent me a book on the Kennedys. And it was this coffee table-sized book with thick paper and glossy photos. And I didn't know why. I lived in a very small apartment in New York. I didn't have room for anything. And I was not into the Kennedys. But she was, and so I started flipping through the book. And a few pages in, there was a photo of JFK and Jackie in black tie and an evening gown, and the caption underneath described the event they were at. And next to it was pasted a photo of my mom and dad in black tie and an evening gown with a handwritten caption underneath stating the event they were at. And a few pages later, there was a photo of JFK Jr. and the caption said, John John at NYU Law School. And pasted next to that was a photo of me with a handwritten caption saying, Amy at NYU Semester Exchange. And a few pages later, there was John John and Caroline on a boat. And pasted next to it was a picture of me and my sister on a boat. And I called my mom and I said, thanks for the book. And she said, aren't the similarities uncanny? And I told my sister about it and my friends, and we made fun of her. We laughed at her. But honestly, now, today, when I see postings of people saying, I'm in the same dress as this celebrity, or I'm at the same resort as this person, I think maybe my mom was just ahead of her time. And so, as I sat there on her bed next to her, listening to her labored breathing, there were some photos in the album of her that I wanted to keep on my phone. And so I was taking pictures of pictures. I snapped one that was of her at a party, and it showed up on my phone. And there was one of her by a pool, and I snapped it and it showed up on my phone. And there was one of her wearing a holster with a pistol in it. We lived in Arizona, so these things were allowed. And I snapped it and it showed up on my phone, upside down. And I stared at it and I thought, why is this upside down? And just then I noticed that she had stopped breathing. And I said, Mom, Mom. And then I said, Lisa. And my sister ran in from the other room. And we checked for her pulse. And I rested my head against her chest. And there was nothing. And I think about that photo still showing up upside down. And I've Googled it since, and it is something that can happen. It could be caused by a technical glitch based on the orientation of your camera, you know, when you're holding it. And I get that. But I also get that I was holding my camera in the exact same position as I hovered over that photo album, taking all the other photos, and they showed up right side up. And I don't know if it means anything that this showed up upside down in the moment that she stopped breathing. But if it did, I'm glad that it was on that photo of her in the backyard in shorts and a t-shirt slinging a gun. Because I think in that moment, she was just being herself. And she didn't care about what anybody else thought.
0: That was Amy Siegel. Amy, a regular at storytelling shows, has appeared on the Moth main stage and has won 3 Moth Story Slams. And while Amy works in finance by day, by night she's drawn to the open mics on the Lower East Side. Along the way, she's picked up some unconventional prizes, including 200 $1 bills from a comedy storytelling competition. When she came home at midnight with a stack of singles, she had a little bit of explaining to do. I asked Amy for a happy memory about her mother, and she said that she loved how her mom used to pile her and her sister into the car to chase the Perseid meteor showers. It was one of her favorite memories because her mother's Kodak camera couldn't capture it, meaning that they were just in the moment. You can share these stories or others from the Moth Archive and buy tickets to Moth storytelling events in your area through our website, themoth.org. There are Moth events year-round. You can find a show near you and come out and tell a story. The Moth can be found on all major social media platforms. And that's it for this episode. Thanks to Alzo, Shanae, Lexan, and Amy for sharing their stories, and to all of you for taking the time to listen. We hope you'll join us next time.

This episode of the Moth Radio Hour was produced by me, Jay Allison, and Suzanne Rust, who also hosted the show. Co-producer is Vicky Merrick, associate producer Emily Couch. The stories were directed by Meg Bowles and Chloe Salmon, with education program instruction by Amy Blumberg, Priscilla Bustamente, and Ingrid Romero. The Moth's leadership team includes Gina Duncan, Christina Norman, Marina Cluche, Sarah Austin Jeunesse, Jennifer Hickson, Jordan Cardinale, Caledonia Cairns, Kate Tellers, Sarah Jane Johnson, and Patricia Urena. Special thanks to unlikely collaborators for their support of the Moth Education Program. Moth stories are true, as remembered and affirmed by the storytellers. Our theme music is by The Drift. 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

Here's the weather for your Saturday. It's going to be a hot, humid weekend in Paris, with 29 degrees and risks of thunderstorms for Sunday evening. Still 31 and bright sunshine on the Riviera, but expect clouds in Normandy with 30 degrees. 26 in the water in Monaco, around 23 in Marseille, and just 19 in Normandy. 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
1: A Russian disinformation campaign has targeted French presidential candidate Gabriel Attal, the latest such report in recent weeks. The alleged interference comes as France prepares for next year's presidential election. Similar disinformation campaigns have also been launched against presidential candidates Raphael Glucksmann, a left-wing member of the European Parliament and a vocal Kremlin critic, and the centrist ex-Prime Minister Edouard Philippe. And French winemakers affected by this summer's wildfires are in limbo as the grape harvest approaches. They fear their 2026 vintage could have burnt flavours that would compromise sales. Experts have been testing grapes to see if they're still fit for wine. WRP News, I'm Paul McNally.
2: WRP.
3: The man widely seen as the godfather of artificial intelligence has quit his job at Google, warning of the dangers of AI.
4: The situation we are witnessing now is the demonstration that climate change is out of control.
5: Could we be heading toward World War III?
6: Maybe it's a coincidence, but when the world around us feels like it's spinning out of control, some people seem to turn ever more inward, intent on self-mastery. Curbing destructive habits.
7: You can set yourself up for success. You can master the skill of learning new patterns.
6: Streamlining their bodies.
8: Oh, oh, oh, oh. I got the power of three.
6: Regulating unruly emotions.
9: As you type into it, it creates an emotional model of you over time, helping to change your thinking.
6: Welcome to Ideas. I'm Nahla Ayed. Bibliotherapy is a term you may have heard in recent years, the use of books for improving mental health. And on the surface, that might sound like another personal wellness trend, the book as touchstone for reflection, dreaming, and healing. If it all sounds a little faddish, it's actually not.
10: The First World War is certainly a key inflection point.
6: Bibliotherapy has taken different forms, but is at least a century old.
10: The term bibliotherapy was coined in 1916.
6: It's true that anyone can offer bibliotherapy services, but some psychiatrists have been including it as an evidence-based option.
11: It's recommended in the Canadian Guidelines for Treatment of Depression and Anxiety.
6: And while books are written with an author's intent, they're imbued with meaning by readers.
12: We've always looked to books for solace, for healing, for a way of profoundly changing the way in which we see the world.
6: So in this episode, getting the story on bibliotherapy. Here is Ideas producer Lisa Godfrey.
13: You can say this about a crisis. It can focus the mind.
14: We really had a blueprint for when she was sick. There was a real sense of, okay, you go to the doctor, you go to the clinical trials. Our family, my father, my brother, and I were pretty focused on what are we doing to like get mom better? And then she dies and there's a total lack of focus.
13: After 4 years of helping his mother through cancer, Cody Delestrati was no longer a caregiver, just a guy in his 20s whose mother had died too soon. He found himself lost in the daily fog of grief, but he fully expected a path would emerge.
14: You know, go through the five stages to get to closure, getting to acceptance, the Elizabeth Kubler-Ross five stages of grief.
13: The most famous grief guide of all, except
14: her study was about patients who were dying and coming to terms with their own death, and is not about people grieving, but it's often one of the very few things people think they know about grief.
13: For Cody, grief persisted. He was functioning. He was working as a writer and editor, but a major presence in his life was now absent. He says he felt broken and numb. So he set out to forge his own path in the fog, a series of not-so-clinical trials, grief experiments to help himself and others.
14: Trying psilocybin, creating dead bots using artificial intelligence, attending and researching this realm of laughter therapy. My name is Cody Delastrati, and my book is called The Grief Cure, Looking for the End of Loss.
13: He was willing to try just about anything, but felt himself pulled in certain directions.
14: Something like bibliotherapy, that really appealed to me individually. I love to read, I love to write.
13: Cody reached out to a well-known bibliotherapy practitioner, an artist and writer in England, Ella Bertude.
14: I sent her an email. I paid her, I think it was like £90, which is like 100 some US dollars. But she sent me a questionnaire. On that questionnaire, she had things like, what's your all-time favorite book? Train Dreams by Dennis Johnson. What is my ideal reading spot? I said, an empty dining car on a train. Why do I read? To expand my perspective, how I choose what I read, the books I couldn't finish and have most hated, and just lots of questions really about my reading habits.
13: One of her questions nudged something in him.
14: Did you read? Were you able to read after your mom died? And I thought that was interesting, because for me, reading has always been a way through which I'm able to filter the world. And I felt a real inability to read anything of great depth shortly after my mom died. I was reading kind of what I consider fun books, like David Sedaris, funny type stuff, adventures, books I'd read and reread many times already. So like Donna Tartt's The Secret History, where I had a real sense of comfort in them as their books that I knew well.
13: They arranged an online meetup.
14: We went through, had this sort of very odd, not like your usual therapy session, essentially. And then she emailed me a few days later my prescription.
13: Cody's bibliotherapist was not a pharmacist. Her prescription was a plan of action, reading action.
14: It included things like writer living in Brooklyn, pondering the death of his mother, considering his grief. And then she goes, dosage. Try reading aloud when feasible, preferably by a fire or by a lake. Keep reading a notebook in which you write down the title of the book, author, date you finished reading, place you were when you read it, and a few thoughts about the book. Create a reading nook in your house. And I thought that was very wise, and I did heed her words.
13: She included a book list for Cody, annotated and personalized.
14: Grief is a Thing with Feathers by Max Porter. Here's Where We Meet by John Berger. Mrs. Death, Mrs. Death by Selena Godin.
13: Mostly international fiction.
14: The Marriage Portrait by Maggie O'Farrell. The Guide by R.K. Narayan. Comet in Moo Moo Land by Tove Jansson.
13: A kid's book.
14: And some by the Stanford neuroscientist David Eagleman.
13: Cody read them all and resonated with that last one, a collection of short fiction called Some, a book that he says he would never have picked up himself.
14: It's only about 100 pages. It presents 40 different possible afterlives, and it's done as a sort of philosophical thought experiment meets literary sci-fi.
2: You take all your pain at once, all 27 intense hours of it. Once you make it through, it's agony-free for the rest of your afterlife. But that doesn't mean it's always pleasant. You spend 6 days clipping your nails, 15 months looking for lost items, 18 months waiting in line, 2 years of boredom, staring out a bus window, sitting in an airport terminal, 1 year reading books.
14: And I don't know, there's so many like this. There's one story where God is a microbe and he is not even aware of our existence.
13: A thinky book, in other words, not really the catalyst for a weepy emotional breakthrough. And yet for the type of reader, type of grieving person that Cody was, the book gave him something new.
14: It encourages the reader to imagine their own possibilities. It accepts absurdity. Death is absurd. We all know it happens. Most of us pretend or at least live lives like it won't, and yet it's always there. So I don't know, grief can feel so sacred and so scary. And so to realize that it's just part of the wildness and the absurdity of life had for me a kind of peculiar effect of helping me to really see the world through a new lens.
13: Looking at what he'd read, he realized something.
14: They're really about the stories we tell ourselves. that just opens so many new ways to think about it, that there's no right way, there's no wrong way to grieve.
13: Cody Delestrati didn't discover the grief cure, but this experiment helped him move along, encountering other minds, also trying to work out the meaning of death and grief, demonstrated to Cody that he wasn't alone in this story.
14: In my sense of isolation, I think a lot of people get this feeling that they are alone in their grief, that they are the only people who have ever experienced what they're experiencing. And to some degree, that is correct. I mean, the hyper-specifics of your situation will never be exactly replicated, but it's such a universal phenomenon. And it's something that we, in our hyper-individualized, really socially atomized culture, often come to forget. Actually, this is something people have been dealing with truly forever, and having books where you have these very, very insightful, very smart people from either 1,000 years ago or 1 year ago writing about something similar to what you've gone through can really provide a sense of support and of possibility, really.
13: There are plenty of ways that those ancient and modern, very smart people communicate through art. The spoken word, theater, movies, visual art, music. So here in the not terribly bookish West of the 2020s, what's special about books? Maybe it's the same things that they've always offered us.
12: There's something about the immediacy of reading someone else's thoughts and having instant access to what they're thinking. And of course, when you're reading something from another place, another time, there is this kind of sense of magic thought transference from one mind to another. And obviously, reading has the power to evoke emotions instantaneously. When one reads a certain passage, there is this kind of contagion of emotion that takes place. So I think there has always been this sense that reading has this great power to change people's minds, change the way we see the world, transfer thoughts from one mind to another, preserve ideas, transmit ideas to different times, different contexts. So it's always been seen as this incredibly powerful technology. So my name is Dr. Edmund King. I'm a senior lecturer in English literature at the Open University in the UK. And I'm kind of an all-purpose historian of reading.
10: And I'm Sarah Haslam. I'm a professor of 20th century literature.
13: They've collaborated with another Open University colleague, Siobhan Campbell, on a book of essays.
12: The name of the collection that we have co-edited is 100 Years of Bibliotherapy, Healing with Books.
13: Bibliotherapy as a practice is traced back to the start of the 20th century.
10: The First World War is certainly a key inflection point. The term bibliotherapy was coined by an American Unitarian minister, Samuel McCord Crothers, in 1916.
13: But the idea of attributing a special power to books obviously goes back much further.
12: Yeah, I think whenever bibliotherapists or literary specialists get together and try and write a history of this practice, obviously they want to look as far back as they possibly can. And it's very tempting, and I think in many ways quite insightful, to go back to ancient sources. So people quite often go back to an anecdote about the ancient Egyptian pharaoh Ramesses II, who supposedly had the phrase, the healing place of the soul, engraved upon one of his libraries. Other people will look at Aristotle and the concept of catharsis, or the concept of purging the audience's emotions through drama, and make some large-scale analogies with our current ideas of bibliotherapy and say, this is the same essential idea in the past. There's this grand continuity in the way in which we think about books and reading across time. And I think that is a very tempting and very attractive way, I think, of thinking about books and bibliotherapy. But I think there might be something a bit more complicated going on as well than just that grand historical story of continuity across time.
13: You mentioned that books have been seen also as negative in their power. I think the quote was both remedy and poison.
12: When we think about bibliotherapy, there is this temptation to merely focus on the good, to see books as good things, reading as an inherently good practice that will make us into better people. But obviously, there has always been a dark side to reading. There's always been a sense in which there's danger beneath the covers. And I think that's what we often go to books for anyway. We don't always go there for positive emotions or for a sense of bliss. There's something disturbing about the process. There's something emotionally disturbing. And I don't think we should lose sight of that. You've always got to have a sense of a far more nuanced moral and emotional landscape.
13: Bibliotherapy was conceived to use books for the greater good during World War I, to help physically injured and psychologically damaged soldiers. Initiatives and therapies involving books were developing on both sides of the Atlantic.
10: They were happening concurrently. And in fact, there was more of a transatlantic cultural conversation about bibliotherapy than we knew. So Theodore Wesley Koch was an official from the Library of Congress, and he was sent over in 1917 to do some fact-checking. He was an exploratory mission, if you like, to see what was happening in terms of books at war in the UK.
13: The US Library of Congress and American Library Association collaborated on a library war service. It set up libraries at military camps, and at military hospitals, books were dispensed to patients by uniformed librarians. It's where that medicalized bibliotherapy vocabulary, diagnosis, prescription came from.
10: That is what happened when bibliotherapy went into institutions and organizations, which it tended to more quickly in the US.
13: On the British side, things were less formal, less top-down.
10: It wasn't about medicalizing books as part of soldiers' recovery. It was about freeing wounded and sick soldiers to identify the kind of reading that they wanted to do.
13: Sarah Haslam has called these practices literary caregiving.
10: And they are largely undertaken by women, largely undertaken by volunteers, largely undertaken not as part of professional organizations, but as part of charitable practices in the private sector, as it were, through private donations.
13: The UK and US approaches still intersected at times. Take the fever chart, developed for the British Army by a scholar named H.R. Brett Smith.
12: Supposedly what happened was there was an Oxford don, an academic, who was too old for service, and he had volunteered for some form of war service. And so what he ended up doing was coming up with a list of books that could be read by severely traumatized or shell-shocked soldiers. So he was really compiling a list of books that could remedy people's emotional distress. And he ranked them in order of the most palliative or the most consoling. And the book which came at the top of that list, or the author which came at the top of that list,

0: interested. And of course, in the kind of culture around books that existed at the time, there was, I think, a far greater profile for those kinds of titles. You quite often come across 19th century novels being discussed in this context. It's really interesting.
1: Was it this power of the novels to console somehow? You know, you're in a trench in World War I, transported to some fictional world, or are you looking for reassurance about the one that you're in?
0: Obviously, we can't really know what Brett Smith was thinking when he compiled the chart, but I certainly think that there was this concept of transportation that certainly existed at the time. And in the accounts of soldiers that I've read who were talking about reading during the period, I've found some really striking instances where they talk about the power of reading when you're under shell fire. So quite often a position could be under shell fire for hours. There's a great deal of stress. Of course, you expect the next shell to have your name on it. But having a novel with you could be a way of just focusing on something else and just even just going through the motions of flicking from one page to the next, whether you take any of the content into your mind or not. That kind of automatic action could be a way of taking your attention away from a very frightening and traumatic situation. It could also be a way of revisiting a less stressful and more happily remembered period of life. So quite often these were young men in their early 20s. They might take the books they'd read during their teenage years with them to war, or their favorite books they had as children. It's one of the authors I've dealt with, one of the readers I've come across, is a dramatist who was obsessed with Alice in Wonderland. And so he took Alice in Wonderland with them to the trenches, and he read it obsessively over and over and over again.
2: Either the well was very deep, or she fell very slowly, for she had plenty of time as she went down to look about her and to wonder what was going to happen next.
0: And he described the relationship between the British trenches and the German trenches in terms of a looking glass, or looking through the looking glass as he looked over toward the German positions.
2: Down, down, down. Would the fall never come to an end?
3: It was an amazing discovery. It was one of those wow moments that researchers live for, because it really did change what we thought we knew about books at war.
1: The phrase that Sarah Haslam uses, literary caregiving, was inspired by a eureka moment she experienced in the main library at Oxford University.
3: I actually came up with that term as a result of coming across a pamphlet called The Red Cross and Order of St. John, War Library. And it was by somebody called Helen Mary Gaskell.
1: Britain, too, had assembled a war library, but in the place of governments and institutions was a determined individual, Helen Mary May Gaskell.
3: Gaskell unashamedly operationalized emotion. In her pamphlet, she talked about the fact that the day that war was declared, she thought, what can I do? I know what I can do. I can get people to donate books which can go to sick and wounded soldiers abroad. She had experience of doing this. In the Boer War, her son-in-law had been wounded, and she couldn't think what else to send him. She sent him some books, and he wrote back to her, talking to her of the amazing effect that these books had had for him and for his comrades. So the books had been literally read to pieces, he told her. So many people wanted to read them. They fell apart, and they were passed around in sections. And he'd said to her at the time how helpful they had been. So when war was declared in 1914, she was a well-connected, wealthy woman. She was actually at a house party the weekend war was declared, which included the UK Prime Minister. She had powerful friends, she had wealthy friends, and she had her own money as well. So she was well positioned to put her concept into practice. As I said earlier, she operationalized emotion. So she said, books are needed. Books are being demanded. Soldiers are imploring us

to send books. And she felt heartbroken. She used the word heartbroken when they couldn't generate enough material to send.

0: 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I'm Nala Ayed. Scholar Sarah Haslam came upon a 100-year-old pamphlet in the library at Oxford. It made her realize that one citizen,
1: Helen Mary Gaskell,
0: had the aim to create a war library for British soldiers on the eve of World War I. And her emotional plea to the nation worked.
1: By 1917, 10 million units had been shipped, both domestically and internationally, by the War Library, and the majority of those 10 million units had been donated by the public.
0: The plan worked almost too well.
1: She was not expecting the response. The Postmaster General in the UK got involved and enabled people to donate for free. So you could take your books to a post office and they would come down to London to the War Library's headquarters, which was on Marble Arch. There's one story about somebody donating an entire library of 35,000 books at once. And other stories of the traffic just coming to a standstill because people were sending so much stuff.
0: It was a book donation on a different scale.
1: And of course, there were people who emptied their attics. Of course, there were people who thought, you know, I don't know what I'm going to do with all of these books. I'm going to give them to the War Library. But people also donated first editions. It was happening around the market. It was happening below the market. It was coming from the donating public. And I find this deeply moving.
0: As Sarah Haslam tells Ideas producer Lisa Godfrey, the ethos of bibliotherapy, books given with the intent to help and heal, was in the air.
1: Robert Bridges, who was the poet laureate in 1918. And interestingly, like Chekhov, he trained as a doctor first. He trained as a doctor first, and then he became a writer. And Bridges wrote an appeal for the War Library in 1918 in the Times, in which he talked about bookland. He talked about, in this beautiful, as you would expect from a poet, imaginative, creative language. He talked about bookland as a magic land. And he said to the people reading the Times, "We need books that are precious to you. We need books that are useful to you. We need you to give these books to those who need them more than you do." I then see these books as invested with caregiving from the donating public.
2: Because there's a communication there.
1: Exactly. They gave things that were precious. They gave things that were needed. They gave things that they loved. And it went a long way to meeting the need that was being expressed by those who were fighting at the front.
2: It's amazing to think of, you know, a soldier lugging a book around and then reading it in the trenches during actual warfare.
1: Absolutely, and then passing it on. Because a lot of reading in the First World War happened in groups, and books were shared once they'd got there. I mean, the books from the War Library were aimed mainly at those who were sick or those who were wounded.
2: You quote a Times article from 1915, What to Read to the Wounded, which says volunteers searched for, quote, slow stories fit for the strong man on his back.
1: That's interesting, isn't it? I mean, there are other articles also published in the Times which say that Jane Austen is perfect for a wounded man. I mean, I think possibly they hadn't realized quite how funny and quite how biting Jane Austen's satire can be, quite how energetic her satire can be. But I think the point was, although it sounds a bit like we're getting into prescription territory there, doesn't it? I don't think that was the point. The point was books that distract. Books that take people away from their day-to-day existence, their day-to-day experience. Other books that were very popular were by Robert Louis Stevenson. Nat Gould, he wrote books about racing, horse racing. For some reason, he was incredibly popular with the men. And there was something about the familiarity, I think. Books that they'd loved when they were at home in their normal life were also the books that they loved when they were away from home. And one of the important things about Gaskell's literary caregiving, about her vision of her war library, was that the choices would be generated by the men themselves. She didn't want it to be a top-down, prescriptive, to go back to that word, business. She wanted the men saying, I love this writer, please can you get hold of some books by him? The thing that I think is really striking about the war library, not just that it was nowhere, literally nowhere in the historiography. The war library was kind of confused with the camp's library, which was an official kind of wartime response. And it was attributed to Kitchener, who was the Secretary of State for War in the UK. But that just locked out a whole section of practice, of wisdom, of female, largely female-generated literary caregiving that inflects all of this history very differently. That gendered aspect had got lost. Nobody was telling that story.
2: Another female-led book project took place at the Endell Street Military Hospital, which opened in 1915 in London.
1: It was the third wartime hospital operated by two medical women, Louisa Garrett Anderson and Flora Murray. And they, interestingly, decided to have a library as part of the Endell Street Military Hospital. It was run by a volunteer woman novelist called Beatrice Harridan. What was important to Beatrice Harridan was that they got to know the patients. They wanted to sit down next to the patients. They wanted the men to tell them what they were like. They wanted them to say what reading they enjoyed. They wanted to find out a bit about them. And primarily, their aim was to remove any sense of shame from anything that the men wanted to express as desired reading. So lack of education, I think you can, you know, it's a good phrase, and alongside care, sitting next to, eliciting information, being gentle, asking questions, and then making perhaps a recommendation as to what the men might like to pick from the library. But the other important thing to note about Endell Street is that the shelves were open. So if the men could walk there, depending on their injuries, then they were able to help themselves to whatever they fancied from the shelves.
2: You spoke of the physical wounds of the men. Can you remind us of the mental state that soldiers were sometimes in when they returned from fighting?
1: Sometimes the mental wounds were as serious as the physical wounds, but obviously they were far less visible. And both Louisa Garrett Anderson and Gaskell talked about the need to respond to the wounded minds. But what the women who were in these sites of literary caregiving were absolutely certain about was that they wanted to give as much attention to those wounds that could not be seen as the head wounds, as the leg wounds, which were obviously very common in trench warfare.
2: We have a name now for what those soldiers suffered: PTSD, trauma, moral injury, and that still exists, of course. I understand that literary caregiving still goes on with veterans in England. Is that right?
1: Yes, it does. And I think that there's a huge amount of really interesting work that's happening now in terms of reading and what the benefits are. There was actually a report just written in the UK called the Reading Rights Report. And there is a neuroscientist who this report quotes, who wires people up, as neuroscientists do, and discovered that there's a, you know, a co-regulation of nervous systems when a mother reads to a baby. The heart rate, for example, goes into sync. And I like to think that for those men who couldn't read to themselves and were far away from those who loved them, if they were being read to, then there would be something similar, a kind of a pause in the beat of the clock, a kind of a moment that returned them to themselves and took them out of the experiences that they'd recently had, and therefore set them perhaps on, and hopefully on, a path to something like recovery.
2: Sarah Haslam's mention of science brings us back to a central question in 20th century book therapies. Was the practice of using books to heal a science, an art, or a simple act of care? Historian of reading, Edmund King.
3: There's always been this tension, I think, certainly since the early 20th century, between a more informal approach to bibliotherapy particularly in hospital settings. There were people who wanted to make bibliotherapy into a science, and certainly between the World Wars and the 1920s and 1930s, these hospital librarians would wear white coats and they would take their books from one bed to another in something which looked like a dispensing trolley. So there was this desire to represent the books on the most basic level as medicines and as part of a medical discourse, and to say that they had certain particular effects in the same way that drugs would have particular effects.
2: He thinks that's because, as ever, there was something to prove to others.
3: A desire by a profession to ground itself in expertise and in results, and to demonstrate to funders or managers or the people who are controlling the purse strings that this particular practice actually has a series of results. And there was an enormous effort to quantify the effects that books could have on patients, and particular kinds of books could have on particular maladies or particular illnesses in terms of recovery. I'm not sure that was ever particularly successful. I think there was a great deal of ambition to make bibliotherapy into that kind of science, but I don't think it could ever really kind of fulfill the expectations that were around it during this time period. Yeah, so there's always been this tension, I think, between the informal and the formal, the desire to demonstrate the power of bibliotherapy in the most direct way through quantification, through the production of results and figures that will demonstrate once and for all that this is doing good.
2: "21st century bibliotherapy continues to be a mix of the formal and informal. Search for a bibliotherapist online and you'll encounter creative people with a background in the arts, ready to prescribe a one-off book list relevant to you and your life questions. Bibliotherapists trained in psychology or social work, prepared to work with you at regular appointments with books as a springboard. Some bibliotherapists are now credentialed. A mentor-led training program with professional guidelines has existed since 2002. It's called the International Federation for Bibliopoetry Therapy. And finally, there are clinicians who use bibliotherapy as an option among other therapies because they're convinced it can be helpful to certain patients.
4: We know there's evidence for it in the scientific literature. It's recommended in the Canadian Guidelines for Treatment of Depression and Anxiety. We recognize that bibliotherapy is a high-quality, low-barrier form of therapy that's accessible, affordable. It's acceptable to patients because it's non-stigmatizing. It's easy to use.
2: Martina Scholtens is a psychiatrist in private practice based in Victoria, BC.
4: I'm also a clinical assistant professor at the UBC Faculty of Medicine in the Department of Psychiatry, and I'm a writer.
2: She spent an earlier decade of her career as a family doctor at a refugee clinic in Vancouver.
4: During that time, actually, I became quite interested in narrative medicine, the practice of medicine that's influenced by reading and writing, and holds that the practice of narrative medicine makes clinicians better clinicians. It's not much of a jump to then wonder how it might be beneficial to patients themselves. And so when I came across the idea of bibliotherapy as a family physician, it really resonated with me so much that I actually purchased the domain name bibliotherapy.ca years before I actually did the project.
2: That project was part of Martina Scholten's psychiatry training, a scholarly project, but one that addressed a wider need.
4: There was no kind of readily accessible resource that might tell you which book to prescribe for which patient. I wanted to make book prescriptions more accessible to patients and their caregivers by reviewing, organizing, and disseminating recommended reading lists for patients.
2: Hers was built from many books.
4: So I found 35 existing recommended reading lists and scanned those for titles that were recommended by more than one organization. This generated a list of, I think it was 84 titles, and I reviewed all of those books. I wanted to hold and page through any book that I would consider recommending to a patient.
2: The result is a clear, simple, user-friendly website.
4: Organized by diagnosis, whether it's adult or child, and kind of further categorized by the level of evidence that was used to generate that recommendation.
2: As you mentioned, you break it down into specific categories from depression and anxiety right through to major mental illnesses such as schizophrenia. Can books really help patients across such a wide spectrum?
4: Certainly, the evidence suggests that they can, and organizations also do recommend reading for patients with a wide range of psychiatric diagnoses, and patient advocacy groups as well, for everyone from people with a diagnosis of schizophrenia or eating disorder or Alzheimer's or children with anxiety. There's recommendations for books that either clinicians or patients or their families or librarians have noted to be helpful.
2: You know, many of the books are nonfiction. They're guides, they're helpful, they're there to provide support for patients and their families. You do include in the schizophrenia section a novel and a literary memoir. What place do creative kinds of works have?
4: So when making a recommendation for a book to a patient, there's a number of things to consider. So of course, first would be the diagnosis, but then also looking specifically at the patient's current symptomatology, the severity of illness, and where they are in the course of that illness. So someone who is acutely ill with schizophrenia, for example, it's unlikely that I would recommend a memoir or a novel about schizophrenia. But that is something where perhaps if loved ones or family members are trying to understand a new diagnosis, a book like that might be helpful for them. Or perhaps someone with a psychotic disorder who's currently in remission and wants to understand more about the illness, or be able to read material by someone who has had a similar experience to them, might be helpful. These books, when they're prescribed, I want the prescription to be evidence-based and tailored to the recipient of the book and their very particular circumstances.
2: Mm-hmm. So not just a diagnosis, but the person with the diagnosis.
4: That's right.
2: In terms of the effects, is giving patients hope one of the goals of bibliotherapy?
4: Yes, I think it's quite powerful for patients to read about symptoms and experiences that align very closely with their own. Because I do see in my patients that often their own experiences and symptoms, particularly those that generate shame that they haven't shared with anyone else, there's often a sense that they are the only ones experiencing such symptoms, or that it's something specific to them. And patients have told me that reading, whether it be in a fictional form or going through a workbook, seeing the symptoms of their illness, whether it be depression or obsessive compulsive disorder, is something that can really address the isolation that comes with living with some of these conditions.
2: What else do you see books being able to do for people who are suffering?
4: It can provide them with skills that help them to get better and to stay better. And some of the experiences my patients come to me with aren't necessarily part of their illness, but are part of experiencing loss and grief and suffering and guilt and all sorts of human emotions. I think books can help people to understand what it is to be human.
2: Dr. Martina Scholtens has made her book recommendations available to everyone at bibliotherapy.ca. Evidence-based book therapy would be a high note to end on here, But to be honest, there's something missing in this discussion. The status of books themselves in our 21st century culture.
3: I'm not sure if you wanted me to say anything about bibliotherapy and the crisis of reading.
2: Edmund King.
3: So I think the reason that we are so obsessed now with the idea that bibliotherapy can have results, or that books can heal, or that books are good for us, is because we also fear the end of reading. We look at the declines of time that young people are spending with books, and we worry that our literary culture that we value so much might be coming to an end. So I think as we kind of think of ourselves as being imperiled or endangered or in danger of extinction, I think there is an enormous temptation to then emphasize the power of reading, the importance of books. And that, I think, is why we are so obsessed now with the idea of the healing book, because it speaks so powerfully to our sense of the importance of books in a world in which that culture seems to be slipping away.
2: Books are seen as weirdly powerful by the right in North America. There's a call for restriction and censorship and saving young minds from this malignant material.
3: I think there is this heightened sense now around the danger of books, particularly books which have a different ideological flavor to those you might want to be promoting. So it's got away, I think, from a sense that all books are appropriate, or we should provide a full range of books across the full range of people's tastes, to the idea of kind of directing reading, or making sure that there is a particularly kind of curated list of books which is available for, as you say, vulnerable young people to read. And again, it comes back to that sense of the heightened sense of power, almost totemic power that books now seem to have, this idea that they will instantly convert someone to another ideology, that they will put bad ideas in people's minds, that they will mimic or cause certain behaviors to be copied. So there, I think there's an enormous anxiety now which exists around books, which goes along with the kind of idea of power of books.
2: Are you worried about the diminishment of book reading in school? We're seeing a lot of threats to humanities education.
3: I think there is this increasing sense that the humanities and the art subjects need to be accountable, and they need to show that they are having concrete results. They need to be focused on a particular outcome. They need to be instrumentalized. It can't just be about learning for the sake of learning. It's got to be about learning for a particular project. I find this very disturbing, this reduction of learning to pure economic outcomes or pure kind of ideological outcomes. But I think what I find most disturbing is that it's across the spectrum politically as well. So that you can see a very obvious right-wing flavor to that for sure. But there is also a desire to connect things up on the left as well, in terms of this kind of instrumentalism that we need to be reading for, to let ourselves know about the climate crisis, the earth crisis. Obviously those things exist, but I want to think of reading as something which is beyond that. It's about a wider sense of our engagement with the world, and it shouldn't just be focused on these particular instrumental ends. It shouldn't just be about addressing this particular challenge, addressing this particular crisis, letting us know about this particular issue. Those things are very important, but it's got to be embedded in a much wider view of the world, a much wider sense of the reader's own power to engage with whatever it is they want to engage with.
2: We live in such a relentlessly online world now, and yet, judging by social media, physical books really do seem to interest young people, people who grew up online. Is it fair to say there's a bit of a resurgence around reading?
3: Yeah, I think what they call Book Talk, which is the community on TikTok, which is about books and reading, is obviously a large phenomenon right now. And people are paying a large amount of attention to it. Publishing industry is seeing it as a place that they can promote certain titles, that certain influencers will read a book and then want to talk about it in front of millions of people potentially on the app. And so I think there is this new buzz around books, but I'm not even sure it's about reading. I think it's about the materiality of books, because there's something a bit nostalgic, I think, about reading in a physical format. So there is a certain extent to which people in these videos fetishize bindings, the edges of books, the smell of books, all of the physical things that we might have taken for granted in the pre-internet age become more important, I think, in a more virtual environment when there aren't these sets of physical traces that we take meaning from. So those things become important again. In a way, I think the internet has shown us what's important about books, and it's made us focus on those parts of books that cannot be replicated in the digital realm.
2: What happened to the ebook taking over?
3: Yeah, I think we're always faced with these narratives of technological progress, and we're always told that what we currently think will become obsolete or outmoded, and that the new is always better. But I have a great deal of time for ebooks. I think they're amazing in terms of their portability, the way in which they can just be instantly available to you. But there is something about an ebook which is quite different in terms of reading. It has a different relationship with the body, I think, as you scroll through the pages on a Kindle or a device or even on your phone. As you're reading a book, you know how far through it is. It is simply by what page you're up to. You can see it in terms of your bookmark, for instance. You don't necessarily get those same kind of traces from an ebook, which is far more like an old-fashioned ancient scroll in some ways

0: Edmund King. His colleague on the 100 Years of Bibliotherapy project is passionate about where she stands on reading now, Sarah Haslam.
1: For me, the important thing is always going to be the opening of a book and the fact that that is a beautiful moment, and it's an unpredictable moment, and it's a moment when you are in the present, you have slowed down, you know you're opening a book, and it's a welcoming space as a physical object. And that's why for me a Kindle will never take the place of a material book. So I think that, you know, the death of print was certainly predicted way too early. And even as Kindle use is increasing, the sales of print books are not dwindling, as was anticipated. So I think it's fair to say that there is a wide readership still of all ages who recognises that moment in engagement with a book is irreplaceable. And long may that continue.
0: What you're saying makes me think, when we think about books having the capacity to help or heal us, that can come in many different ways. It can come in a direct sort of, I have a problem or I have a mental health issue and need some kind of guidance or advice or a reflection of what I'm going through in a memoir. But it can also be as subtle as finding a beauty in a book that still reminds you that the world is a decent place despite what's going on everywhere.
1: I think that's very true. I think that there are a range of processes being enacted when we pick up a book.
2: You've been listening to an episode about bibliotherapy. It was produced by Lisa Godfrey. Lisa Ayuso is the web producer for Ideas. Danielle Duval is the technical producer. Our senior producer is Nikola Lukšić. Greg Kelly is the executive producer of Ideas. And I'm Nala Ayed.
3: Throughout the summer, Paris's Louvre Museum stays open late every Friday evening, giving visitors the chance to explore the world's most famous museum after many of the daytime crowds have gone home. There's something completely different about wandering through the galleries as the light fades outside the glass pyramid. Masterpieces like the Mona Lisa and the Venus de Milo take on a calmer atmosphere, while the cooler evening temperatures make exploring much more comfortable during the summer months. The museum remains open until 9:45 p.m. on Fridays, giving you plenty of time to enjoy one of the world's greatest collections at a slower pace. 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Stay tuned for more cultural tips on World Radio Paris.
4: Bonnie Erickson was hired as a costume designer by Jim Henson in 1970 and was there for the stratospheric rise of the Muppets. A few years later, she designed one of the greatest TV stars of all time, Miss Piggy. She talks about the drive and discipline of Henson and her remarkable career this week on Day 6.

0: Throughout the summer, Paris's Louvre Museum stays open late every Friday evening, giving visitors the chance to explore the world's most famous museum after many of the daytime crowds have gone home. There's something completely different about wandering through the galleries as the light fades outside the glass pyramid. Masterpieces like the Mona Lisa and the Venus de Milo take on a calmer atmosphere, while the cooler evening temperatures make exploring much more comfortable during the summer months. The museum remains open until 9:45 p.m. on Fridays, giving you plenty of time to enjoy one of the world's greatest collections at a slower pace. 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Stay tuned for more cultural tips on World Radio Paris.
1: 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Enjoy!

0: Welcome to Turning Points, the show that talks to people from all walks of Parisian life, from artists to entrepreneurs, about the turning points that brought them to the here and now. My name is Dawn Bernal, and my guest today is Olena Cuadet. Welcome, Olena.
1: Hello, Dawn. Thank you very much for inviting me today. So I'm very happy to talk to you.
0: Great to have you with us. You've got some really exciting things happening for you. What brought you to France, Olena?
1: What brought me to France? And passion. As you know, I'm Ukrainian. I was born still in Soviet Union many years ago. And when I was a child, I was dreaming about traveling and discovering new worlds, learning languages. And when I was 15, my country became independent, and my even craziest dreams could come true.
0: Mm.
1: So it was very particular time, the 90s. For my parents' generation, it was maybe really tough. One country disappeared and another wasn't still born. But for young people, it was full of opportunities, especially for those who wanted to learn, to study. And I was dreaming about studying abroad.
0: Okay. So you have these dreams, and these dreams involve France. Is that right?
1: Well, it wasn't probably my first choice. In fact, I was dreaming just to go somewhere in Europe.
0: Okay.
1: But when I was in my first year at the university, Kyiv Mohyla Academy, in fact, there was a possibility to learn French, to start learning French, with a real French teacher from Carcassonne. So it was very exciting. But on the same time, I started learning Spanish. I was thinking about Japanese. My friends started to learn Latin, Sanskrit. It was so exciting.
0: We wanted to
1: do everything at the same time. But at one point, we had to do our choice, and I chose French language, and it was the right choice.
0: Yes, obviously.
1: And and we tried to find any exchange program with European universities. I found an exchange program in Dunkerque.
0: Okay.
1: So my first ever trip abroad in France was in 96, and I spent 3 months in Dunkerque.
0: Okay. I think you had kind of an interesting journey getting there, didn't you?
1: Yes, it was a real adventure because I didn't have a lot of money. I didn't have enough money to study. We didn't have any scholarship. So I had to take trains, buses, minibuses to get to Dunkirk from Kyiv. So it took me 3 days.
0: Wow.
1: 33 hours train trip from Kyiv to Prague, and then through Germany, Belgium, and finally Dunkirk.
0: Wow, amazing. So you really, really wanted this. This wasn't something that just came easily, jumping on a plane and landing in Dunkirk.
1: You know, if you can imagine, I don't know if it's possible to imagine, that time your country was closed for more than 70 years, and I was feeling as Alice traveling through the looking glass. And it was quite fantastic for me, you know, to the doors finally opened to the other world, to see how people lived, was it real? Because we couldn't really travel before. My parents never traveled abroad. So all of a sudden, it was possible, but we didn't have money, and nobody wanted to grant us visa. It's still a problem for Ukrainians to travel. So I was really, really motivated, and with even little money and some really good luck, I could get a visa and go study France.
0: Yes. So you are an artist. And was this love for art something that started in your home country, or was that developed here in France?
1: In fact, I draw since I remember myself, so it started really, really young.
0: Yes.
1: I studied, I had private lessons, I studied in was fine arts course, but when I was a teenager, I decided to do something else because I didn't feel like I have a future as an artist in my country. At that time, I didn't see myself as an artist, so I decided to study human sciences, like history, art, culture, everything, literature. And it was really interesting for me, so I don't regret doing it because I was really passionate about history, about different cultures. And when I started traveling, I could really, I would say, I'm like a scientist who wants to meet people and to see everything by myself, not only in the books, in dusty libraries. So I spent 6 years studying cultural anthropology, and then again it was a turning point in my life when I met a guy who in the French embassy who studied in Sciences Po, and he explaining there was an international program, and thanks to his advice, I was admitted in and could study in Sciences Po. Wow. For 2 years. So it was another big adventure for me, because I could stay in Dunkirk only for 3 months. I didn't have enough money to stay longer. I came back and I met very nice people from a student European organization called AEG, Association des États Généraux des Étudiants de l'Europe. And it was another possibility to travel and to meet people. Then that big, big turning point, my 2 years in Sciences Po. So I came to Paris in 1999 and I never came back. So I stayed here for already 16 years.
0: So when you went to Sciences Po and when you were in Dunkirk, even though you were not really studying art, was it something that you were still doing as part of your cultural experience? Were you interpreting what you were doing through your art?
1: Well, it wasn't even a hobby for me. It was something very personal. I mean, I didn't mean to show what I was doing. It was my personal space of freedom. Because when you are a professional artist, anyway, you're dependent on your commissions, on the how other people see you and how they judge your art. And I didn't want to be judged. So I was doing it only for myself for quite a long time. But I participated in Ukraine in students' exhibitions, and when I was in Sciences Po, and we had a big marketing project, I was the artist who created everything, all this creative part, and our project was the best, was number one. Yeah. Yeah, because we were complementary, and I realized a few years afterward that it was a good project because everybody contributed and did something he or she was passionate about, and my part was artistic, and I was best in this part, mainly less in marketing. So it was a very long way until I realized that it's really important for me that I really can become professional. So it was always with me, my art. Even my style, very decorative, colorful, it was always my style.
0: Yes.
1: So I just it just evolved through years, but it was always somewhere. The grains, I mean, the basic...
0: the foundation.
1: Basic, yeah, foundation
0: there.
1: Of it was always there.
0: Yeah. So the exciting thing is that you have become a professional artist, and you have an expo coming to Paris very soon. Can you tell us a bit about that?
1: Yes. So in June, in a gallery called Espace J, there will be an expo 3 weeks from the 1st to 21st June. I will show everything that I'm doing. It means my drawings, my Katumatu series, that cat character that I created, my drawings that I've done for many years. So I'd like to show everything that I can do.
0: And can you tell the name of the expo? I think it's very interesting.
1: In French, it's Le Monde Coloré de Lena Coday, Colorful Worlds of Lena Coday, because I love colors, and all my art is very colorful. I never use, well, I use a little bit of gray or some dark colors or black, but it's just...
0: For accents.
1: Yeah, just to... highlight the colors. So it's kind of my religion, the colors. So even I do abstract paintings, and this series called The Study of Color. So it's all about colors. So if you don't like colors, well, you won't appreciate. I like some primary colors like red, yellow, blue, green, and a lot of different taints. So,
0: this is very common for Ukrainian art, isn't it? Isn't Ukrainian art quite colorful?
1: Yes, yes. So traditional art is really colorful, and of course, I'm very influenced by my own culture. And today, it's a big revival of Ukrainian traditional crafts. So it's. And we can understand why it's so colorful, because it's celebrating life. It's also the link to the many generations, to some even pre-Christianity culture. So it's a link with very deep roots. So these colors are not just, of course, it's... for fun.
0: but there's a deeper meaning behind them.
1: Yes, there's a deeper meaning, because we celebrate life. And a lot of red, of course, you know, it's about blood, passion, life. Every color has its meaning. And I also influenced by other cultures, like Japanese art, traditional art, or European art, especially Klimt Art Nouveau. Of course, Paris, it's an excellent place to be inspired, where cultural life is booming. And for an artist, it's just a paradise. So I'm influenced by everything that I see, but I transform it into my style.
0: Yes, yes. You know, I would love to talk a bit about your Katumatu series, because you mentioned that will be at your expo. But let's talk about that. What is Katumatu?
1: Katumatu is a cat character. In fact, I just started with simple drawing of a cat without limbs, just a head, not even eyes, very simple drawing, and just did it out of fun without any special thought. But my friends liked it, and they pushed me to do more, and it evolved into at least 6 or 7 series. It's about, one series is about Archie cats. So I really like Magritte and modernist. So it's because it's easy to not to be inspired by, but to play with. Yeah. To do pastiche, to play with. So it was easy. So I started with Magritte, and then I imagined Dalí, Mondrian, Klimt, Miró. Well, a lot of other. Artists, so their paintings. I interpreted. So the Katumatu. So in different paintings. Another big series. It the cat in the city, because my cat is traveling as me. I even as I lived in London for 4 years. I even had a project of a book of illustrations Katumatu in London and Paris. So this is my big project I hope to publish one day. So he's traveling in different countries, and I'm trying to... Again, it's a very colorful world.
0: Yes.
1: I don't have a real cat, unfortunately. So it's a kind of cat character, a cat that I never had, but maybe I'd like to have. So he can do whatever I want.
0: Yes, yes. And you actually do commissions with Katumatu as well, don't you?
1: Yes, exactly. In fact, it became quite popular. And now I'm doing mugs with my drawings. So it will be maybe in the future I will do other products like t-shirts, notebooks. So I hope to find a partner with whom I can develop this range of products, because it looks quite nice, and especially, you know, the mugs are quite popular.
0: And people can order family portraits with Katumatu.
1: Yes, exactly. What I started to do, well, the first one was when my second son was born. And, you know, in France, there is a tradition to send a faire-part, to announce that the baby was born. So I decided to draw it myself, and I did it with the cat characters. So it was my family portrait, and my friends again started to commission me, so I can do a family portrait for anybody.
0: Yes,
1: in the cat world.
0: Okay, excellent. You know, I love that you have taken your experiences as an expat and as a world traveler, as you mentioned, and really put them into your art. Do you think that your experiences have changed your art? Has your art evolved thanks to being an expat?
1: Well, of course, when you leave, you left your own country, you bring your own culture. Of course, I brought my own culture, so my Ukrainian roots. But as I told, I am influenced by everything that I see and I do. Of course, one of the huge source of inspiration is traveling. So I tried to do some kind of report, some drawings to illustrate my trips. But it's just because I feel myself on a crossroads of different cultures. I think it's a melting pot. Cannot say what really influenced me most, but I use everything, French culture, now British culture, Ukrainian culture, American culture.
0: Yes, it's a mix. Yeah. Okay, great. But I think that's what makes your art so rich. It is the fact that you're taking from all these different cultures and combining them in a whole new way. It's your way.
1: Yeah.
0: Yeah.
1: Well, sometimes, of course, if I live through some events, my motivational series was born out of, difficult situation, and I decided just to somebody starts to write, I started to draw and to give myself some motivation, and it became a huge series of more than 30 drawings, so I could motivate somebody else. So it was a really nice experience of turning something that was negative at the beginning into something positive.
0: Yes, and I think art has the capacity to do that, which is so fascinating. Mm-hmm. Yeah. We've talked a bit about your different series and your different things, but what is your favorite art medium? Because I know you also do some photography. Do you have a preference? Do you like to draw the most, paint the most, photograph? What is your favorite?
1: Well, I like to draw, and because I like to do something quite quickly, and it's easier than to paint. So my favorite medium is felt pens. It all started, already 13 years ago when I just bought felt pens in the supermarket and the paper from my office. And I just felt the urge to draw my feelings, in fact. So it just started with something like this, an emotion, very strong emotion. And I wanted to put it on the paper. And then just the new series started, and since 13 years, yeah, that new page in my life. I was still working in the office and doing something else, but it was became a big part of it was at the beginning, as I told, it was a bit secret. It was only mine.
0: Yes,
1: I didn't want it to show, but a friend of mine encouraged me to show, and I decided to participate in different exhibitions, and that's how it's all restarted.
0: Yeah. Yeah. So how many years now have you really been allowing yourself to show your work to the world?
1: Well, it's 13 years.
0: Yeah. 13. Okay. Mm. Okay, great. You know, we recently had an artist who was a musician on the show, and she talked about how when you are a mother, it can sometimes be difficult to pick back up those creative things that you were doing because you're balancing a lot. Have you found that your art actually helps you in balancing that, or do you have to carve out time for your work now that you're a mother?
1: Well, it's both. In fact, I didn't really plan to become a professional artist. Maybe it would have stayed as a hobby or some freedom space. But when we moved to London, I had to stay with my son at home. So I didn't have a possibility to go back to the office and to work in marketing or where I worked before. So it's more like circumstances of my life, of my motherhood, pushed me to see what I really want to do. Of course, as a mom of two, I don't have a lot of time. I would prefer to have more time and maybe better conditions, like to have my own space, my own studio to work. Maybe in the future it will be possible. But at the moment, why I like also felt pen, because I can draw anywhere. It's easy. And it may take just a half an hour. But of course, it's not easy to organize a life. But on the same time, that may be tough situation when I don't have a lot of time because I have to pick up my children from school and the nursery and take care of my home and many other things, pushed me really to see what is the most important thing for me, and finally to set me free, in fact, to say, okay, I have these 3 hours. I will do something for me, for myself. This is my job now.
0: I find this fascinating what you're saying, though, because in a way, if you look at it, being a mother actually pushed you to do your art and helped you define the kind of art that you like to do best and really opened you up to this sort of freedom of expression. So very interesting. Instead of blocking you from doing it, it kind of opened up the pathway to make that happen even more.
1: Well, in fact, I could just choose or just be a stay-at-home mom, or I continue being myself and doing what I really love to do.
0: Yes. Because,
1: of course, it's another subject to be an artist or not. Because, of course, from career point of view, well, it's not so easy. But for me, it became really my freedom space.
0: Yes. Yeah. So, we've talked about this fabulous expo that you have planned, but I would love to let our listeners know where they can actually get information about the expo so they can come and see you.
1: So, the easiest way is to go to my Facebook page. So, it's facebook.com/katumatou. It's KATOUMATOU. Katumatou.
0: Okay. Katumatou.
1: And you can find all information about my exhibition and my artwork.
0: Okay, excellent. And if they want to do some commission pieces with Katumatou, they can also
1: write
0: you that way.
1: Yes, exactly.
0: Okay, great. Well, Elena, it has been so fantastic to have you with us today. I encourage everyone to check out your expo. It will be for the first 3 weeks in June, is that correct?
1: Yes, exactly.
0: From the 1st to the 21st. Okay, great.
1: Thank you very much.
0: Thank you. So we will be back next week with Turning Points. And thank you for being with us from the American University of Paris. This is WRP.
2: 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Monaco USA is a social and business network for Americans and other English-speaking members of the community. They hold social events, including monthly happy hours, charity events, and holiday celebrations. This organization was created in 1973 at the wish of HSH Princess Grace, and for the past 50 years, it has been the main point of call for American residents in Monaco. The association's historical objectives include fostering a strong bond between Monaco and the United States, assisting Americans visiting or living in the principality, and supporting Monaco's long-term commitment to help the disadvantaged. As well as all of their events, members also participate in local charity events, such as No Finish Line, Live Strong Monaco Challenge, the Telethon, and Monaco's annual Ecumenical Kermesse and Special Olympics. This was your WRP Community News. Thank you for listening and see you next time.

0: Oh, my. I mean, certainly shut down betting on drug trials and clinical trials. That seems just... I certainly have tried to understand the theory behind what they're doing, why they think they're doing. Man, I don't know why he's going here right now.
1: You know, we're thinking about your son and thinking about you. Thank you so much for joining us.
0: Thanks for giving me the opportunity. I appreciate it.
2: Joshua Pedersen's 12-year-old son is participating in a cancer clinical trial. He's in Watertown, Massachusetts.

0: Finishing high school is a time of excitement and nostalgia, the end of one era and the start of another. And perhaps the best way to commemorate that special moment is to stick a bunch of stuff in a Tupperware container and bury it. That's also how the graduating students at the École Sir John Franklin High School in Yellowknife felt back in 2001. Adrienne Cartwright was one of them. And 25 years later, she's part of an effort to retrieve said time capsule. But there's one problem. She can't find it. We reached Ms. Cartwright in Yellowknife, Northwest Territories.
1: Adrienne, what do you mean you can't find it?
2: We have a mysterious case of a missing class time capsule. So the time capsule supposedly buried in the floor of Sir John Franklin High School in Yellowknife is not in the location that it's supposed to be.
1: There was a special spot for it too, right?
2: Yes. While we were all in high school, the building underwent a pretty significant renovation. As part of that, there was a little committee from our cohort who had input on how they wanted the building to look and be, and they designed a little spot to put a time capsule into to commemorate, you know, being the first class to graduate from this brand new school. So we knew where it was supposed to be, and then when we went to check the spot, it was empty.
1: This is all very suspicious, isn't it?
2: Well, it's, yeah, a little.
1: It should be there. I mean, what was the reaction? I know you weren't the first to discover that it was missing, but what was the principal's reaction when he realized it was gone?
2: So I had reached out to Peter Curran, the vice principal at Sir John, because as the former grad class president, I was informed by some fellow alumni that it was my job to oversee getting this thing open and organizing an event. So I contacted Peter. He said, "Can we just take a peek just to make sure before we plan anything?" I said, "Yeah, that's a good idea." A couple weeks later, I get an email with a photo, and it's just this empty space. So, but he's like, I think we need to keep looking for this.
1: And how big is it, and what's inside?
2: It's sort of your average-sized plastic storage bin, the type of thing you'd throw into a closet. We know it contains some letters from some of the students from our grad class. Pretty sure there's a mixtape or two in there, maybe some photos or videos. I honestly can't remember what I put in there, which is why I'm really hoping to find it. I'm curious to see what 17-year-old me had thought would be important in 25 years.
1: Yeah, and so you've been recruited to try to find it back now, right? Now, you were already supposed to organize the event, but now they're like, okay, this is on you. Find it?
2: Apparently, yes. And I mean, I'm willingly taking it on. It's been a fun process. You know, I've been able to connect with former teachers, former staff, and a lot of classmates, many of whom have their own theories about what might have happened to it. It's been a lot of fun.
1: Theories. What are the theories?
2: Everything from, you know, I got a very cryptic message from a former grad from the rival high school swearing up and down that they had nothing to do with it. to, you know, whispers that, you know, a member of our grad class who's now a federal cabinet minister maybe knows something and doesn't want it to, you know, wants it to stay buried.
1: Who is that?
2: That would be

0: This is not a morning show. Everyone who works on As It Happens gets in at a respectable hour, hopefully after a good night's sleep. Our colleagues who work on morning shows aren't so lucky. It's a wonder they even stay awake. Earlier this week, Good Morning Memphis anchor Dominique Dillon had an on-air moment that's going viral. And now it's our sound of the day.
1: A matter of days to make all of this happen. Let's turn to the forecast. We have a heat advisory for parts of Northwest Mississippi this morning, but meteorologist Brittany DeBose, she shares more.
2: You look like a perfect little angel taking a little nap. All right, so outside we are dealing with some spotty showers on radar across the mid.
0: With our sound of the day, that's Good Morning Memphis anchor Dominique Dillon falling asleep on air. Later, she said she could not believe it happened, but that her eight-month-old had kept her up basically all night long. She also shared this Arnold Schwarzenegger quote on social media. Every morning, you have two choices. Continue to sleep with your dreams or wake up and chase them.
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4: Hi, I'm Neil Kirksall. As It Happens takes you inside the biggest and sometimes most bizarre stories around the world. And we do it in a pretty simple but powerful way, by phoning up the people closest to those stories. Hey, it's worked for us since 1968. Yes, that's way before I was born. From the serious to the seriously odd, As It Happens, radio that's all over the map.
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